78 Characters album. We heard, let's see, we heard some Negative Land back there with I Still Haven't Found What I'm Looking For, featuring Casey Kasem. And we had both Public Enemy with Rebel Without a Pause and Anthrax with Public Enemy remaking that with Bring the Noise. Cold Chamber, Big Truck, Big Truck. Doesn't get much simpler than that. Big Truck. Some music from a project called It with The Working Man and some Dave Brubeck quartet along with Jimmy Rushing, Blues in the Dark. And here we are. I got some music for you tonight. Got some news for you next. So, Chris Hedges, a couple different subjects. First, I think we'll go with, it just sort of just jumps right in. So you'll have a little, you'll have some idea what he's talking about. Jumps right in. This is the rise of Israeli ultra-nationalism and Kahanism by Chris Hedges. Let's see, he was speaking this to at Princeton University, where they still let him in there. And then we're going to hear more Chris Hedges explaining the warped psychology of the rich. All right, thanks for listening. I guess we'll just finish this up and move into some information.

0: None of us who reported from Israel and Palestine, where I worked as a reporter for 7 years, predicted this genocide. And yet, we were acutely aware of the genocidal impulse that lay at the heart of the Zionist project, the desire by large segments of Israeli society to eradicate and expel all Palestinians. This genocidal impulse was there from the inception of Zionism. Viktor Klemperer, a professor of linguistics and the son of a Berlin rabbi living under Nazi rule, noted in his diary, quote, "To me, the Zionists who want to go back to the Jewish state of 70 AD, the destruction of Jerusalem by Titus, are just as offensive as the Nazis, with their nosing after blood, their ancient cultural roots, their partly canting, partly obtuse, winding back of the world. They are altogether a match for the National Socialists." I covered the extremist rabbi, Meir Kahana, who claimed that violence was a Jewish virtue and revenge a divine commandment.
1: The Arab is a cancer in our midst. And you don't coexist with a cancer. Cancer you either cut out and throw out, or you die.
0: He was, when I was based in Jerusalem, barred by the Israeli government from running for office. Kahana was assassinated on November 5th, 1990, in New York City. His Koch party in Israel was outlawed 4 years later after Baruch Goldstein, a Brooklyn-born doctor and Koch member, entered Hebron's Ibrahimi Mosque and opened fire on worshippers, killing 29 Palestinians, an event I covered for the New York Times. Koch, following its statements of support for the massacre, was declared a terrorist organization by the United States. But Kahanaism didn't die. It was nurtured by Jewish extremists and colonists. Koch's racial intolerance and calls for mass violence against Palestinians infected larger and larger segments of Israeli society. I saw this intolerance at political rallies held by Netanyahu, who received lavish funding from right-wing Americans associated with AIPAC when he ran against Yitzhak Rabin, who was negotiating a peace settlement with the Palestinians. Netanyahu's supporters chanted Kahana-inspired slogans such as "Death to Arabs" and "Death to Rabin." They burned an effigy of Rabin dressed in a Nazi uniform. Netanyahu marched in front of a mock funeral for Rabin, and Rabin was assassinated by a Jewish fanatic on November 4th, 1995. Netanyahu, who first became prime minister in 1996, has spent his political career nurturing these Jewish extremists, including Itamar Ben-Gavir, who hung a portrait of Goldstein on the wall of his living room, Bezalel Smotrich, Avigdor Lieberman, Gideon Sarar, Naftali Bennett, and others. Netanyahu's father, Ben-Zion, who worked as an assistant to the founder of revisionist Zionism, Vladimir Jabotinsky, who was referred to by Benito Mussolini, and I quote, as a good fascist, was a leader in the Herut Party that called on Israel to seize all of the land of historic Palestine. Many of those who formed the Herut Party carried out terrorist attacks during the 1948 war that established the State of Israel. Albert Einstein, Hannah Arendt, Sidney Hook, and other Jewish intellectuals described the Herut Party in a statement published in the New York Times as a party, quote, "closely akin in its organization, methods, political philosophy, and social appeal to Nazi and fascist parties." There has always been a virulent strain of Jewish fascism within the Zionist project, mirroring the strain of fascism in American society. Unfortunately for us and the Palestinians, these fascistic strains are ascendant. The decision to obliterate Gaza has long been the dream of far-right Zionists, heirs of Kahana's movement. Jewish identity and Jewish nationalism are the Zionist versions of the Nazis' blood and soil ideology. Jewish supremacy is sanctified by God, as is the slaughter of the Palestinians who Netanyahu compared to the biblical Amalekites who were massacred by the Israelites. Europeans and Euro-Americans in the American colonies use the same biblical passage to justify their genocide against Native Americans. enemies, usually Muslims, who are slated for extinction are subhumans who embody evil. Violence and the threat of violence are the only forms of communication those outside the magical circle of Jewish nationalism understand. The savagery in Iran, Lebanon, and Gaza is the same savagery we face at home. Those carrying out the genocide, mass slaughter, and unprovoked war on Iran are the same people dismantling our democratic institutions. The Iranians, Lebanese, and Palestinians know there is no appeasing these monsters. The global elites believe nothing. They feel nothing. They cannot be trusted. They exhibit the core traits of all psychopaths: superficial charm, grandiosity, and self-importance. They disdain as weakness the virtues of empathy, honesty, compassion, and self-sacrifice. They live by the creed of me, me, me. The fact that millions of people share the same vices does not make these vices virtues. The fact that they share so many errors does not make the errors to be truths. And the fact that millions of people share the same forms of mental pathology does not make these people sane, Eric Frome writes in The Sane Society. We have witnessed evil for nearly 3 years in Gaza. We watch it now in Iran. We watch it in Lebanon. We see this evil excused or masked by political leaders and the media. The New York Times, in a page out of Orwell, sent an internal memo telling reporters and editors to eschew the terms refugee camps, occupied territory, ethnic cleansing, and of course, genocide when writing about Gaza. Those who name and denounce this evil, including the heroic students who set up encampments on campuses here, Princeton, and even abroad, are smeared, blacklisted, and purged. They are arrested and deported. A deadening silence is descending upon us, the silence of all authoritarian states. We know where this ends. Fail to do your duty. Fail to cheerlead the war on Iran. Speak out against the crime of genocide and see your broadcasting license revoked, as Trump's chair of the FCC, Brendan Carr, has proposed. We have enemies. They are not in Palestine. They are not in Lebanon. They are not in Iran. They are here among us. They dictate our lives. They are traitors to our ideals, and they are traitors to our country. They envision a world of slaves and masters, and Gaza is only the start. There are no internal mechanisms for reform. We can obstruct or surrender. These are the only choices left.

"The rich are different from us," F. Scott Fitzgerald is said to have remarked to Ernest Hemingway, to which Hemingway allegedly replied, "Yes, they have more money." The exchange, although it never actually took place, sums up a wisdom Fitzgerald had that eluded Hemingway. The rich are different. The cocoon of wealth and privilege permits the rich to turn those around them into compliant workers, hangers-on, servants, flatterers, and sycophants. Wealth breeds, as Fitzgerald illustrated in The Great Gatsby and his short story, The Rich Boy, a class of people for whom human beings are disposable commodities. Colleagues, associates, employees, kitchen staff, servants, gardeners, tutors, personal trainers, even friends and family bend to the whims of the wealthy or disappear. Once oligarchs achieve unchecked economic and political power, as they have in the United States, the citizens, too, become disposable. The public face of the oligarchic class bears little resemblance to the private face. I, like Fitzgerald, was thrown into the embrace of the upper crust when young. I was shipped off as a scholarship student at the age of 10 to an exclusive New England boarding school. I had classmates whose fathers they rarely saw, arrived at the school in their limousines, accompanied by personal photographers, and at times their mistresses, so the press could be fed images of rich and famous men playing the role of good fathers. I spent times in the homes of the ultra-rich and powerful, watching my classmates, who were children, callously order around men and women who worked as their chauffeurs, cooks, nannies, and servants. When the sons and daughters of the rich get into serious trouble, there are always lawyers, publicists, and political personages to protect them. George W. Bush's life, along with Donald Trump's, is a case study in the insidious affirmative action for the rich. The rich have a snobbish disdain for the poor, despite well-publicized acts of philanthropy, and the middle class. These lower classes are viewed as uncouth parasites, annoyances that have to be endured, at times placated, and always controlled in the quest to amass more power and money. My hatred of authority, along with my loathing for the pretensions, heartlessness, and sense of entitlement of the rich, comes from living among the privileged. It was a deeply unpleasant experience, but it exposed to me their insatiable selfishness and hedonism. I learned as a boy who were my enemies. The inability to grasp the pathology of our oligarchic rulers is one of our gravest faults. We have been blinded to the depravity of our ruling elite by the relentless propaganda of public relations firms that work on behalf of corporations and the rich. Compliant politicians, clueless entertainers, and our vapid corporate-funded popular culture, which holds up the rich as leaders to emulate and assures us that through diligence and hard work we can join them, keep us from seeing the truth. They were careless people, Tom and Daisy, Fitzgerald wrote of the wealthy couple at the center of Gatsby's life. They smashed up things and creatures and then retreated back into their money or their vast carelessness or whatever it was that kept them together and let other people clean up the mess they had made. Aristotle, Machiavelli, Alex de Tocqueville, Adam Smith, and Karl Marx all began from the premise that there is a natural antagonism between the rich and the masses. Those who have too much of the goods of fortune, strength, wealth, friends, and the like are neither willing nor able to submit to authority, Aristotle wrote in Politics. The evil begins at home, for when they are boys, by reason of the luxury in which they are brought up, they never learn, even at school, the habit of obedience. Oligarchs, these philosophers knew, are schooled in the mechanisms of manipulation, subtle and overt repression, and the exploitation to protect their wealth and power at our expense. Foremost among their mechanisms of control is the control of ideas. Ruling elites ensure that the established intellectual class is subservient to an ideology, in this case, free market, capitalism, neoliberalism, globalization, that justifies their greed. The ruling ideas are nothing more than the ideal expression of the dominant material relationships, Marx wrote, the dominant material relationships grasped as ideas.

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There we go. It's the 4th of July, and we're not going to let you forget it. 249 years of a vision, now dead. So, that was Chris Hedges. The Warped Psychology of the Rich, along with the rise of Israeli ultranationalism and Kahanism, some alternative information you're probably not going to hear too much about in the mainstream media, which is what we do, right? Yeah, something like that. All right, got some music for you. Thanks for listening.

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Won't you listen? Won't you listen? Do the rhythm. I want you to listen. Listen, listen. Do the rhythm. Won't you listen? Won't you listen? I want you to listen. I want you to listen. I want you to listen. I want you to listen. Listen, listen. Do the rhythm. Won't you listen? Won't you listen? Won't you listen? Won't you listen? Won't you listen? Won't you listen? Do the rhythm. Do the rhythm. Rhythm, rhythm, rhythm, rhythm, rhythm, rhythm. Do the rhythm. Rhythm, rhythm, rhythm, rhythm, rhythm. Do the rhythm.

0: 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I want you to listen. Do the rhythm. I want you to listen. Do the rhythm. I want you to listen. I want you to listen. I want you to listen. Do the rhythm. I want you to listen. Do the rhythm. I want you to listen. 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Do the rhythm. I want you to listen. I want you to listen. I want you to listen. 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Do the rhythm. I want you to listen. Do the rhythm. I want you to listen. Do the rhythm. I want you to listen. 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Listen. Do the rhythm. I want you to listen. Do the rhythm. I want you. Want you. Listen. Want you. Want you. I want you. Want you. Want you. 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Do the rhythm. Want you. 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Do the rhythm. 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Do the rhythm. Want you. Listen. Do the rhythm. With the rhythm. With the rhythm. With the rhythm. I want you. Want you. Want you. Want you. Want you. Want you. Want you. Want you. Want you. Want you. Won't you listen?
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0: 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bam, bam, bam, bam, bam, bam, bam, bam, bam, bam, bam, bam, bam, bam, bam, bam, bam, bam, bam, bam, bam, bam, bam, bam, bam, bam, bam, bam, bam, bam, bam, bam, bam, bam, bam, bam, bam, bam, bam, bam, 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

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put it, put it, put it, put it, put it, put it, put it, put it, put it, put it, put it, put it, put it, put it, put it, put it, put it, put it, put it, put it, put it, put it, put it, put it, put it, put it, put it, put it, put it, put it, put it, put it, put it, put it, put it, put it, put it, put it, put it, put it, put it, put it, put it, put it, put it, put it, put it, put it, put it, put it, put it, put it, put it, put it, put it, put it, put it, put it, put it, put it, put it, put it, put it, put it, put it, put it, put it, put it, put it, put it, put it, put it, put it, put it, put it, put it, put it, put it, put it, put it, put it, put it, put it, put it, put it, put it, put it, put it, put it, put it, put it, put it, put it, put it, put it, put it, put it, put it, put it, put it, put it, put

Thank you.

There we go. You're listening to the Wizard WZRD Chicago. Happy 4th of July. All-American night. Aren't you proud? Ah, I'm so patriotic. Oh. Just regretting how I could have gone to Washington and gone to the big party with the state fair. And you would have seen me on television. There's only like 6 people. And they have a live camera on it. You can just walk up in front of the camera and wave, or, you know, wave whatever you feel like waving. The bird then get arrested and exported to, you know, some country in the third world. Anyway, we just heard side 4. Whole side. Tron. Aries, music by Nine Inch Nails. Lots of short songs on this. It's a soundtrack, obviously. We heard What Have You Done? A Question of Trust. Ghost in the Machine. No Going Back. Nemesis. New Directive. Out in the World. And Shadow Over Me. Let's see, before that, we had some very American music by John Williams. Star Wars theme, Empire Strikes Back, and was that Return of the Jedi? Yeah. Very American science fiction. Even though a lot of it was filmed in England. Let's see, what else do we have back there? We had some Sky Cries Mary with Rain and Ocean, Which Humanity Is. Been raining a lot lately, huh? Sweet Honey in the Rock with Listen to the Rhythm. We heard Ted Nugent's Amboy Dukes with the studio version of Great White Buffalo. Last Poets with Bird's Word, and some Charles Mingus back there with the Haitian Fight Song. And we'll go back to some more very, very patriotic American music. Thank you for listening.

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How sweet the days I marked not, thy tenderly caressed. So many times I've touched you, reached you, teased you,

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A mojo here.

You are listening to The Wizard, WZRD Chicago. And yeah, this is some Grateful Dead. Recorded live February 11th, 1969 at the Fillmore East, where I believe, let me see, 69, early 69, they were opening for Janis Joplin. And this is just before the Dead went into their country stage. They were about as close as they ever got to doing a metal thing. Lots of noise, lots of guitars, lots of feedback. That's why we go see the Grateful Dead, just to catch a bunch of feedback. We heard some drums, and caution, do not step on the tracks. Some Soundgarden before that with 4th of July, which today is. And some Living Color back there with Hemp and Wall from Stained. And moving ever forward, thank you for listening.

0: The Jimi Hendrix Experience returned to America in February of 1968. And in between concert dates, the Experience was by then one of the highest paid acts in the world, commanding as much as $50,000 a night. The trio headed back to New York, where Jimmy, Noel, and Mitch continued to work on their third album, Electric Ladyland.
1: As regards like Electric Ladyland as an album, it's a concept that was never really completely finished as we would have liked it. So we had to go back out on the road and get out to audiences. I mean, but you know, we could have spent a year in the studio and it still wouldn't have been finished. As it was, I think we spent about 4 months, you know. It's a question of block booking the record plant and right place, right time again. I mean, traffic we're in from, I think, 3 till 9 with Jimmy Miller, and we go in at 9 o'clock at night and work through to when we finished.

0: That's an unreleased, unfinished alternate take of Voodoo Child's Slight Return, recorded at the Record Plant in New York in April of 1968. At Jimmy's request, engineer Eddie Kramer was brought over from England to work with him on the Electric Ladyland sessions.
1: It was a double album, and Jimmy had much more time to develop his ideas. One of the songs that sticks out in my mind would be 1984, Mermaid I Should Be, which I worked on with him for about 18 hours straight. And we mixed the entire thing, the entire side of the record, in one go, with no interruption. So it was a complete piece. It was like a performance. And Jimmy and I mixed it together, where he would grab his vocals and some of his guitar effects, and I would do the drums and his other guitar effects, and generally hold on to the whole thing so it didn't fall apart. And we'd be flying around the board like glass flies. I mean, it was wonderful. It was a creation of a piece of music in addition to what had already been recorded.

So my daughter and I make love in the sand to salute the last moment ever on dry land. Our machine that has done its work played its part well, without a scratch on our body, and we bid it farewell. Starfish and giant phones greet us with a smile. Before he has gone, we will take a last look at the killing noise of the outer style.

0: thank you for listening to The Wizard this evening. Yeah, that was a countdown to nowhere. About as close as we're going to get to seeing any fireworks tonight, because, you know, we're in the sub-basement of Northeastern Illinois University, so there's no windows. You have to walk a while and then go up some stairs to see the outside. And there's really not much of a view of any fireworks in the area. If there's any fireworks, I don't know, maybe it's raining. It's raining. We can't have fireworks. So you just heard some. At least we think they were fireworks. Whatever it was definitely illusion of safety. With a little shortened up version of their track, Vasectomy. Yes, friends. That's the name of the song. We don't name it, we just play it. Just before that, some Uncle Frank Zappa with Dumb All Over, some Jimi Hendrix from the Jimi Hendrix Live and Unreleased The Radio Show, which was actually released in the early 90s, and it was originally broadcast nationally in the United States on the 4th of July in 1989. So a little flashback for you. And we had some Sabotage, Prelude to Madness, and Hall of the Mountain King. Oh, yeah. All right, well, thanks for listening this evening. It's been a blast as usual. We'll catch you next week. And, oh, yeah, we do have one more. And it's the longest one last one we've ever done and may ever do. But it is the 4th of July, and everything we played tonight has been by an American artist. USA! USA! Right? Yeah, let's go chant. Turn the USA into a hate chant. Yeah. And none of that crap. But we do have the last one. Catch you next week. Thanks for listening.
1: We'd like to... I'd like to take just a minute here. We're going to dedicate a song. We've dedicated it every night since we've been on this tour. Some real good friends of ours, I'm sure they're friends of yours. Lynyrd Skynyrd Band.

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The afterworld. A world of never-ending happiness. You can always see the sun, day or night.

You can't go wrong with a little Prince back to back, baby. Welcome. Yeah, we're here. 4th of July. The Wizard that comes on every other Saturday from 10 p.m. until midnight. So, listen here. I want you to be safe. There's still people out there making firecrackers and all kinds of excitement in the air. Whew. So be safe. Rule number one is safety. Make sure you're doing the right thing. Okay? How are you? How are you? And how are you? I'm glad to be here once Saturday again. It's a blessing to be with you, to be alive, to be able to move and groove and smell. Yeah, that part. Well, I want to send a birthday shout out, if you don't mind, to my granddaughter. I believe she's all the way in Minnesota. Happy, happy birthday, born day, Journey. This is for you and you and you.

Well. How did you like that? What? Wow. A mixture of house music full effect right here on the Saturday night with the wizard. Bro, sis, that was fire. I was having a good time up here. And for those who don't know, I am a brother who is disabled.

Rainbow Handicap. Yeah. Yeah. I told my story last time I was here. Every time I come here, I'm going to give information and showcase the disability community because I think that it's needed. I think that we need to be aware of what's happening with that community. And so, yeah, I was up here and, you know, in my catastrophical injury 4 years ago, music was one of the things I used for therapy. I was literally paralyzed on my right side. Yeah. And I couldn't move, but it was something about the beat, the sound, that gave me inspiration and gave me life. I couldn't move, I promise you. But it was through the power of music that gave me the ability to move a little bit again, right? And music is so universal. It educates, it inspires, it makes us happy, it brings back memories, it makes us sad. But one thing about music, regardless of what ethnic group you belong to, what culture, it connects. It's a human connector. Yeah. Music, man. I love it. Let me get this out the way. PSAs. 2026. Prisoners Justice Day. Stand in solidarity with families, friends, and activists who are willing to speak up for the rights of the incarcerated population. August the 8th, 2026. You can get more information. I'm looking here. J4RC and Parole Illinois. And also, check out The Walls Turn Sideways. And that S at the end is spelled backwards. I love it. Walls Turn Sideways. Feature artists, guest speakers, refreshments, and vendors. Here's some more information. Let me put my glasses on. There's some small writing. Ooh. Okay. Here we go. Justice for Robert Curry. That's C-U-R-R-Y at gmail.com. That's again, Justice for Robert Curry. At gmail.com. Okay. Now, this next announcement, I must confess, I am. Oh, shame on you. Shame on you. I must confess, I am a little biased because this. Beloved, is about my high school, Dunbar Vocational High School.
Bro, sis, we had our annual all-class Dunbar Scholarship Picnic on the south side of Chicago last Saturday. Thousands of alumni, young and old. I believe I was talking with some of our elders that was in the class of 50s, 60s. Yeah. So kudos to Dunbar Alumni Scholarship Committee, Miss Kelly, Miss Nisi, and all the other alumni that put a classic, epic celebration, fun, food, and fellowship, no problems. Bro, sis, job well done. A job well done. But anyway, I wanted to definitely send a shout out to them. And while I'm at it, I want to make this announcement while I can. Dunbar Vocational High School class of 77, 50th reunion celebration. Join us for Living Life Like It's Golden. Lunch cruise at Chicago Navy Pier, Friday, June the 25th. Ah, y'all thought I was late, huh? 2027. So you got a year to come on down. Come on down. And I think you can go on the Dunbar Vocational High School class of 77. You can get all the information. All the information is there. But anyway, sit back and relax because you are tuned in to WZRD 88.3 FM Chicago, right here with the wizard that comes every other Saturday. That might be my little thing. Yeah. Little Kanye going back, college dropout, and I'm gonna tell you about my personal experience with Brother Kanye way back then with the college drop.

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0: We play all kinds of music.
1: Dreams, real talk. 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
0: Got a little Young Jeezy for you.

Well, well, well, well, well. Playing the best of urban, old school, new school, old classic, ain't that something? Classic. R&B, hip hop, jazz. Yeah, we go back to the 50s, 60s, 70s. Yeah. That's what we do with the wizard here that's on every other Saturday night. Hey, I'm about to get out of here. I'm about to get out of here, but before I go, I got to make some announcements here. Well, let me see. I had a variety of music. I got out my little bag and brought it down, a mixture of all genres of music. Stepping music, house music, R&B music, hip-hop music, yeah, Michael Jackson music, Ella James music, Otis Redding music, Young Jeezy, yeah, had some Young Jeezy, Earth, Wind, and Fire, Ella Fitzgerald, what a angelic voice. Look, Kanye, voice.

0: start bleeping. 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Herbie Hancock. Yeah. Little Herbie. Roy Ass. Everybody loves the sunshine. Futuristic. Herbie Hancock. Yeah. That's how we do it. Keep it locked right here on 88.3 FM. WZRD. It's a very unique station that plays a variety of genres of music. Yeah. Very warm personalities, strong personalities, and fun. How about that? And gives you relevant information that's outside the box. Who made that box anyway? I know, right? Thinking outside the box. How dare the narratives and propaganda that puts us inside a box. Who box is it? Things that make you go, But it's the 4th of July. It's almost midnight. And for those who have not listened to Frederick Douglass, speech on the 4th of July, talking about the slaves as well. You might want to Google Frederick Douglass, speech on the 4th of July. Very, very enlightening. Things that make you go, Well, I'm about to get out of here. I got a few more PSAs. Yeah, let me put that glasses on and read my PSAs. Public service announcements. 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All right. One more before we hit the road, Jack. Where did it go? Oh, here it is. Clove Alliance continues to offer a 24-hour crisis hotline at 815-932-3222 for survivors of sexual assault. That's 815-932-3322 for survivors of sexual assault. All right. I'm about to get out of here, but you've been listening to The Wizard on WZRD 88.3 FM, Chicago. Right here on the campus of Northeastern Illinois University. Yeah, on the North Campus. You know, they got a Southside campus too. Same college, but it also is the Jacobs Carruthers Inner City Studies, where I received my bachelor's and master's degree at that site. Around 40th and Langley on the south side, one block west of Cottage Grove, off of 40th and Cottage Grove. Very, very good university. Family, staff. So you might want to check them out. In the meantime, in between time, love God, love yourself, love your family, love life, and whatever culture you're from. I happen to be African American, so you connect with your culture. Love God, love yourself, love your family, love life, and love Africa. Okay? So, I'm going to get out of here. I'm going to play some music until I get my stuff together. I love you. Thank you. And be safe. And I'll see you not next Saturday, but the Saturday after next. Okay? Every other Saturday, I'll be here. The Wizard. I'll see you. How about that? Let's see what we got here.
1: What you gonna play now?
0: Ooh.
1: Bobby, I don't know. Ooh. But whatever I play,
0: it's got to be.

Everybody lift your hands as we celebrate the greatness of our God. He's great and he's greatly to be praised.

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With their hit songs about simple steps you can take to prevent your kids' asthma attacks. 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So visit www.noattacks.org for more information about preventing asthma attacks and awesome Breathe Easy tunes brought to you by the EPA and the Ad Council, and of course, your friends at

many people ask me about the virtues of psychedelics because I've written about this on my blog and in my book, Waking Up. And they were, at a point early in my inquiry, they were indispensable. And this is an experience that's shared by many Westerners. It's hard to really recommend psychedelics without serious caveats because some of them, I think, are probably neurotoxic. Some are really well tolerated, but still you can have very scary, destabilizing experiences on them. And so you just can't, without caveat, recommend that people drop acid or take MDMA. So it's everything I say on the subject should be understood in that context. But for some people, taking a drug is the only way they're going to notice that it's possible to have a very different experience of the world. They're sufficiently lumpen and uninquisitive about the nature of their own minds that if you tell them to meditate, if you teach them mindfulness, you tell them how to follow their breath, they will look inside for 30 seconds or 30 minutes and see nothing of interest and walk away feeling that there's no there there. Either it doesn't work for them or that everyone else must be just faking it or it requires a certain talent and a certain degree of luck, therefore, to have enough concentration to connect with any, quote, spiritual practice the first time or even the 10th time or even after a year attempting it, because it's just these practices are difficult and the conditioning of our minds to just ceaselessly talk is deep. So as Terence McKenna once said, psychedelics are the only method that truly guarantee an effect. And this effect can be, again, very painful. You're not necessarily going to have a good experience, but there's no question that if someone gives you 100 micrograms of acid, something is going to happen. You know, 2 hours later, the significance of your existence will have just been borne down on you like an avalanche. And again, this can be terrifying or it can be absolutely sublime, depending on various causes and conditions. But the one thing it cannot be is boring. And that is you can't say that about yoga or meditation or just going into solitude or anything else that any other, you know, non-pharmacological means of inquiry. So where drugs have been indispensable for many people is in advertising the possibility of a change in consciousness. And so I don't think they're durable methods for people. I don't think you need or should just keep taking drugs month after month, year after year, as a mode of spiritual inquiry. But there's certainly a period in many people's lives at the beginning where you wouldn't even see a glimmer of reason to suspect that a radical change in the nature of your experience would be possible. My first experience with psychedelics that was important, that actually shifted my view of human possibility, was with MDMA, which I took before it became a club drug. I think this was in 1987 I took it, and no one I knew, no one of my generation had taken it, and although the drug obviously goes back many decades before that, and it had not been adopted by popular culture as a party drug. So it was coming very much out of the therapeutic community. People were doing in a closeted way psychotherapy with it, and I took it as a means of discovering something about the nature of my mind. It was not a social situation. I was just a friend and I were alone, and we took it together and just had a conversation on this drug. And what was revelatory about it was that it was an experience of absolute sobriety. It was not, there was no druggy component to it. We just became clearer and clearer and clearer in our thinking and feeling. And the crucial component of this was a loss of any feeling of self-concern. I was no longer looking at myself through my friend's eyes. I was no longer worried about what he was thinking about me. I was no longer subtly correcting course based on changes I saw in how he was perceiving what I was saying.
there was a whole veneer of fear, frankly, that I didn't know was there, that got stripped away. And there was just kind of naked awareness of the present moment. And what came into that void was a very clear understanding that I loved him, that I was, you know, 18 or 19, and I was not in the habit of you know, thinking about how much I loved the men in my life. And here's one of my best friends, and I just realized with a, you know, it sounds absolutely pedestrian to say it, but I realized that I wanted him to be happy, in a way that was like a you know, a lightning bolt, and the what was truly revolutionary about this insight was that the feeling that came crashing down to that point was just, you know, boundless love for one of my best friends. And you know, absolutely no egoic self-concern, no possibility for feeling envy, for feeling any kind of petty emotion that separated myself from him. But then I realized in the next moment that I would feel this way for anyone who walked through the door, that there was nothing contingent on our relationship about this feeling. It was not justified by my friendship with him. This was the way I felt for every other conscious being. So this is the way I would feel for the postman if he walked through the door. And that suddenly opened my mind to the possibility of, you know, being like Jesus, whoever he was. You know, that these icons of traditional religion were not all epileptics and schizophrenics and frauds. These were people who, and again, we can be skeptical about any specific individual. You know, some of them could have been schizophrenic. Some of them could have had temporal lobe epilepsy. But some people, historically, and even in the present, have borne witness to this experience where you can just quite literally lose your self-concern in a way that makes you love people unconditionally. And so that was the experience I had on MDMA. It, you know, frankly blew my mind, and it took me years for me to integrate this understanding of this possibility into my intellectual life. And it prompted me to seek to have this experience in other ways. For many, many years, I spent years studying meditation in various contexts, mostly in India, Nepal. I can say you can have this experience without MDMA. MDMA isn't the only way to have it. And the truth is, virtually any experience you can have with psychedelics, you can have without psychedelics, because all psychedelics do is modulate the existing neurochemistry of the brain. They're not doing something that the brain can't do on its own. You're just playing with neurotransmitters or mimicking neurotransmitters. I have had the same experience to more or less similar degree just through meditation, but it's clear to me that I would never have suspected that such an experience was possible but for my experimenting with MDMA in the beginning. And so I have to just acknowledge that. Again, issuing the caveat that this drug could well be bad for you. There's some evidence of its neurotoxicity, and there's also a lot of evidence that research has been heavily politicized. So it's you have to be cautious on both sides. But I can't advocate that we drop MDMA in the water supply and cure us of our egocentricity. It's, you know, there's reasons to be circumspect.

Hearing loss affects about 48 million adults, including 50% of people 75 years or older. Consistent exposure to loud sounds and exposure to a single loud sound can contribute to hearing loss, which if left untreated may increase the risk of health conditions such as dementia. It's important to avoid noisy places, limit the use of earbuds, and wear earplugs if exposure to loud sounds is unavoidable. Eat a healthy diet to provide your ears with nutrients. 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
2: And it doesn't take the Force to be charitable.

For the 2025 school year, Illinois will become just the fifth state in the nation to prohibit corporal punishment in all schools. Legislation that Governor J.B. Pritzker signed into law in August 2024 bans physical punishment in private schools while reiterating a prohibition on the practice in public schools implemented 30 years ago. When the ban takes effect in January 2025, Illinois will join New Jersey, Iowa, Maryland, and New York in prohibiting paddling, spanking, or hitting in every school. State Representative Margaret Croak, a Chicago Democrat, was inspired to take up the issue after an updated call by the American Association of Pediatrics to end the practice, which it says can increase behavioral or mental health problems and impair cognitive development. The association found that it is disproportionately administered to Black males and students with disabilities. The World Health Organization has decreed the practice a violation of children's rights to respect for physical integrity and human dignity. In 1990, the United Nations Convention on the Rights of the Child established an obligation to prohibit all corporal punishment of children. The U.S. was the convention's lone holdout. Americans seemingly take a pragmatic view of the practice, said Sarah A. Font, associated professor of sociology and public policy at Penn State University. Font said, "People kind of rely on their own experience of, well, I experienced corporal punishment. I turned out fine." They disregard the larger body of evidence. U.S. Senator Chris Murphy, a Connecticut Democrat, in 2023, introduced legislation co-sponsored by Senate Majority Whip Dick Durbin of Illinois to ban corporal punishment in any school receiving federal funds. It was assigned to a Senate committee for a public hearing in May 2023, but has seen no further action. The U.S. Supreme Court has also rejected constitutional claims against the practice. When junior high pupils in Dade County, Florida, filed a lawsuit challenging physical discipline, the court ruled in 1977 that Eighth Amendment protection against cruel and unusual punishment was reserved for people convicted of crimes. It did not apply to classroom discipline. Today, 17 states technically allow corporal punishment in all schools, although they prohibit its use on students with disabilities. Today, 17 states technically allow corporal punishment in all schools, although 4 prohibit its use on students with disabilities. North Carolina state law does not preclude it, but every school district in the state blocked its use in 2018. Illinois lawmakers in 1994 stopped the practice in public schools. Among states that have completely outlawed it, New Jersey took the unusual step of barring corporal punishment in all schools in 1867. Iowa eliminated it in private schools in 1989. Maryland and New York stopped private school use in 2023. Private school advocates who vehemently oppose state intervention did not oppose the new law.
schools in the Catholic Conference of Illinois do not use corporal punishment, Executive Director Bob Gilligan said. Ralph Rivera, who represents the Illinois Coalition of Non-Public Schools, said he is unaware of any member school that uses the practice. The law does not apply to home schools. Homeschooled students are subject to the same rules during school hours as those they face after school. Legislative debate included Republican concern that imposing the requirement on public schools could facilitate rules affecting curriculum or religious teachings. Croak, whose school-age child attends Catholic school, said her intent was not to open the door to state regulation of private education, but rather to keep kids out of harm's way. There's a red line there that hitting kids should never be allowed, Croak said. Source, ABC News, August 20th, 2024.

What about you, sir? What about you? Why is love so passionate? Why is love so blue?

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What makes life so fragile? Why can't you tell me the secret you know?

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I think I have to study the reasons why. Yeah, I have to study. It's such a frightening situation.

0: trust.
1: It's a total nightmare.
0: But I think I'm gonna... I think I might have to,
1: Do you know where your scream is at?
0: I think I love you, baby.
1: That's right.
0: So, let's
1: get a little therapeutic.
0: How's about your hand and, maybe a kiss?
1: Never look over your
0: shoulder.
1: Or two. Never look over your shoulder.
0: Or three.
1: You might see your sexy yours.
0: Yeah.
1: Let you see mine.
0: You know, I was once known as the, sugar crook, baby.
1: Yeah, quicksand, baby.
0: I was definitely into, stealing sugar.
1: Oh, yeah, right. Forged
0: to the bottom of the pit. Yeah, but I went to jail for that, so I got a new role.
1: Yeah, well, what's that?
0: I'm just into watching, baby.
1: Yeah, you

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Ice cannot come in without a signed warrant by a criminal court judge. They can only come in if you let them. 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ICE can use anything you say against you in your immigration case. 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Do not sign anything ICE gives you without talking with an attorney. 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

I have two seemingly unrelated challenges for you. The first relates to music, and the second gives a foundational result in measure theory, which is the formal underpinning for how mathematicians define integration and probability. The second challenge, which I'll get to about halfway through the video, has to do with covering numbers with open sets, and is very counterintuitive. Or at least, when I first saw it, I was confused for a while. Foremost, I'd like to explain what's going on, but I also plan to share a surprising connection that it has with music. Here's the first challenge. I'm going to play a musical note with a given frequency, let's say 220 Hz. Then I'm going to choose some number between 1 and 2, which we'll call R, and play a second musical note whose frequency is R times the frequency of the first note, 220. For some values of R, like 1.5, the two notes will sound harmonious together, but for others, like the square root of 2, they sound cacophonous. Your task is to determine whether a given ratio R will give a pleasant sound or an unpleasant one just by analyzing the number and without listening to the notes. One way to answer, especially if your name is Pythagoras, might be to say that two notes sound good together when the ratio is a rational number and bad when it's irrational. For instance, a ratio of 3/2 gives a musical fifth. 4/3 gives a musical fourth. 8/5 gives a major sixth, so on. Here's my best guess for why this is the case. A musical note is made up of beats played in rapid succession, for instance, 220 beats per second. When the ratio of frequencies of two notes is rational, there's a detectable pattern in those beats, which, when we slow it down, we hear as a rhythm instead of as a harmony. Evidently, when our brains pick up on this pattern, the two notes sound nice together. However, most rational numbers actually sound pretty bad, like 211 over 198, or 1093 divided by 826. The issue, of course, is that these rational numbers are somehow more complicated than the other ones. Our ears don't pick up on the pattern of the beats. One simple way to measure complexity of rational numbers is to consider the size of the denominator when it's written in reduced form. So we might edit our original answer to only admit fractions with low denominators, say less than 10. Even still, this doesn't quite capture harmoniousness, since plenty of notes sound good together even when the ratio of their frequencies is irrational, so long as it's close to a harmonious rational number. And it's a good thing, too, because many instruments, such as pianos, are not tuned in terms of rational intervals, but are tuned such that each half-step increase corresponds with multiplying the original frequency by the 12th root of 2, which is irrational. If you're curious about why this is done, Henry at Minute Physics recently did a video that gives a very nice explanation. This means that if you take a harmonious interval, like a fifth, the ratio of frequencies when played on a piano will not be a nice rational number like you expect, in this case 3/2, but will instead be some power of the 12th root of 2, in this case 2 to the 7 over 12, which is irrational, but very close to 3/2. Similarly, a musical fourth corresponds to 2 to the 5/12, which is very close to 4/3. In fact, the reason it works so well to have 12 notes in the chromatic scale is that powers of the 12th root of 2 have this strange tendency to be within a 1% margin of error of simple rational numbers. So now you might say that a ratio R will produce a harmonious pair of notes if it is sufficiently close to a rational number with a sufficiently small denominator. How close depends on how discerning your ear is, and how small a denominator depends on the intricacy of harmonic patterns your ear has been trained to pick up on. After all, maybe someone with a particularly acute musical sense would be able to hear and find pleasure in the pattern resulting from more complicated fractions, like 23 over 21 or 35 over 43, as well as numbers closely approximating those fractions. This leads me to an interesting question. Suppose there is a musical savant who finds pleasure in all pairs of notes whose frequencies have a rational ratio,
even the super complicated ratios that you and I would find cacophonous. Is it the case that she would find all ratios R between 1 and 2 harmonious, even the irrational ones? After all, for any given real number, you can always find a rational number arbitrarily close to it, just like 3 halves is really close to 2 to the 7 over 12. Well, this brings us to challenge number 2. Mathematicians like to ask riddles about covering various sets with open intervals, and the answers to these riddles have a strange tendency to become famous lemmas and theorems. By open interval, I just mean the continuous stretch of real numbers strictly greater than some number A, but strictly less than some other number B, where B is of course greater than A. My challenge to you involves covering all of the rational numbers between 0 and 1 with open intervals. When I say cover, all this means is that each particular rational number lies inside at least one of your intervals. The most obvious way to do this is to just use the entire interval from 0 to 1 itself and call it done, but the challenge here is that the sum of the lengths of your intervals must be strictly less than 1. To aid you in this seemingly impossible task, you're allowed to use infinitely many intervals. Even still, the task might feel impossible, since the rational numbers are dense in the real numbers, meaning any stretch, no matter how small, contains infinitely many rational numbers. So how could you possibly cover all of the rational numbers without just covering the entire interval from 0 to 1 itself, which would mean the total length of your open intervals has to be at least the length of the entire interval from 0 to 1? Then again, I wouldn't be asking if there wasn't a way to do it. First, we enumerate the rational numbers between 0 and 1, meaning we organize them into an infinitely long list. There are many ways to do this, but one natural way that I'll choose is to start with 1 half, followed by 1 third and 2 thirds, then 1 fourth and 3 fourths, we don't write down 2 fourths since it's already appeared as 1 half, then all reduced fractions with denominator 5, all reduced fractions with denominator 6, continuing on and on in this fashion. Every fraction will appear exactly once in this list, in its reduced form, and it gives us a meaningful way to talk about the first rational number, the second rational number, the 42nd rational number, things like that. Next, to ensure that each rational is covered, we're going to assign one specific interval to each rational. Once we remove the intervals from the geometry of our setup and just think of them in a list, each one responsible for one rational number, it seems much clearer that the sum of their lengths can be less than 1, since each particular interval can be as small as you want and still cover its designated rational. In fact, the sum can be any positive number. Just choose an infinite sum with positive terms that converges to 1, like 1 half plus a fourth plus an eighth, on and on. Then choose any desired value of epsilon greater than 0, like 0.5, and multiply all of the terms in the sum by epsilon so that you have an infinite sum converging to epsilon. Now, scale the nth interval to have a length equal to the nth term in the sum. Notice, this means your intervals start getting really small, really fast, so small that you can't really see most of them in this animation. But it doesn't matter, since each one is only responsible for covering one rational. I've said it already, but I'll say it again because it's so amazing. Epsilon can be whatever positive number we want. So not only can our sum be less than 1, it can be arbitrarily small. This is one of those results where, even after seeing the proof, it still defies intuition. The discord here is that the proof has us thinking analytically, with the rational numbers in a list, but our intuition has us thinking geometrically, with all the rational numbers as a dense set on the interval, where you can't skip over any continuous stretch because that would contain infinitely many rationals. So let's get a visual understanding for what's going on. Brief side note here. I had trouble deciding on how to illustrate small intervals, since if I scale the parentheses with the interval, you won't be able to see them at all. But if I just push the parentheses together, they cross over in a way that's potentially confusing. Nevertheless, I decided to go with the ugly chromosomal cross,
So keep in mind, the interval this represents is that tiny stretch between the centers of each parenthesis. Okay, back to the visual intuition. Consider when epsilon equals 0.3, meaning if I choose a number between 0 and 1 at random, there's a 70% chance that it's outside those infinitely many intervals. What does it look like to be outside the intervals? The square root of 2 over 2 is among those 70%, and I'm going to zoom in on it. As I do so, I'll draw the first 10 intervals in our list within our scope of vision. As we get closer and closer to the square root of 2 over 2, even though you will always find rationals within your field of view, the intervals placed on top of those rationals get really small, really fast. One might say that for any sequence of rational numbers approaching the square root of 2 over 2, the intervals containing the elements of that sequence shrink faster than the sequence converges. Notice, intervals are really small if they show up late in the list, and rationals show up late in the list when they have large denominators. So the fact that the square root of 2 over 2 is among the 70% not covered by our intervals is, in a sense, a way to formalize the otherwise vague idea that the only rational numbers close to it have a large denominator. That is to say, the square root of 2 over 2 is cacophonous. In fact, let's use a smaller epsilon, say 0.01, and shift our setup to lie on top of the interval from 1 to 2 instead of from 0 to 1. Then which numbers fall among that elite 1% covered by our tiny intervals? Almost all of them are harmonious. For instance, the harmonious irrational number 2 to the 7 twelfths is very close to 3 halves, which has a relatively fat interval sitting on top of it. And the interval around 4 thirds is smaller, but still fat enough to cover 2 to the 5 twelfths. Which members of the 1% are cacophonous? Well, the cacophonous rationals, meaning those with high denominators, and irrationals that are very, very, very close to them. However, think of the savant who finds harmonic patterns in all rational numbers. You could imagine that for her, harmonious numbers are precisely those 1% covered by the intervals, provided that her tolerance for error goes down exponentially for more complicated rationals. In other words, the seemingly paradoxical fact that you can have a collection of intervals densely populate a range while only covering 1% of its values corresponds to the fact that harmonious numbers are rare, even for the savant. I'm not saying this makes the result more intuitive. In fact, I find it quite surprising that the savant I defined could find 99% of all ratios cacophonous. But the fact that these two ideas are connected was simply too beautiful not to share.

What are all the things you witness online in a day? Cats playing piano, selfies on your feed, your friend's picture being turned into a nasty meme that's been shared 50 times, 51, 52. When someone's being bullied online, it's hard to know what to do. Now you can speak up with the witness emoji. It looks like an eye in a speech bubble, and it's in the symbol section near the clocks in your phone. You'll let the world know it isn't cool. And

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Zbonics, Bonics, Bonics. 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

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She found a new man on the internet. Wham, I'm spam. And it's cold and dark and wet. Tell me, what is a fella supposed to do when a car costs what a house used to? And a house is a pile of chipboard paint and debt. I'm at the city limits and it's

0: ooh, love, ooh, love. Oh, you love, oh.
1: What is anxiety? 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Example for anxiety is a celebrity, which is Summer Walker. 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And people was bullying her because the way she acted. She responded mad because they was talking about her disorder and nobody should ever feel this way. To learn more, contact the Anxiety Disorder Association of America, www.addada.

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3: Welcome back to the Second Story Podcast. I'm Max Spitz. When I was about 5 years old, my family lost me at a water park. I had been playing in the kids' area and, needing to use the washroom, left to do so. While I knew exactly where I was and where I was going, my parents were unaware. As parents concerned that their child was missing, they and the rest of our group immediately began scouring the entire water park for me. You know, luckily, the ordeal didn't last too long, as the park we were in wasn't particularly large, and eventually I stumbled into my mom once again. In this week's story, teller Jess Kadish shares a similar incident where she lost track of a loved one and, in the scramble to find her, had to make some very serious decisions on how to protect them both. Recorded live in April 2021, Second Story is proud to present Where Is She?
4: I'm sitting in front of a bike shop, stretching my legs. The sun is setting, bathing the trees with a West Michigan summer glow. I'm full of post-bike ride endorphins, heart pounding, muscles aching. But there's something else, too. A little flutter of anxiety. Where is she? The shop owner calls from inside. She back yet, hun? It's 8. We're closing up. I crane my neck to see down the road. No sign of my wife, Erica, or her rental bike. Just tall, rustling stalks of Michigan corn. The anxiety flutters again. It's been 20 minutes. I wasn't that far ahead. I dig the car keys out of my pocket. I'm gonna go find her. Our wedding had been 2 days prior. We set our vows under a chuppah we built together, surrounded by the sweet sounds of live mariachi, her Mexican heritage and my Jewish roots blending beautifully. Afterward, we headed to Saugatuck, the gay vacation paradise of the Midwest, exhausted and giddy and ready to spend the first few days of married life doing a whole lot of glorious nothing. Except for the afternoon we decided to rent bikes and go to a winery about 10 miles outside of town. We could get in a good workout and get tipsy. After a few hours at the winery, veins and brains buzzing, we headed back. The sun was turning a deep, rich gold as it moved lower in the sky. The cornfield shimmered. Our shadows were long on the pavement. Jess, slow down. I'm short. But the bike shop closes soon. I can't go any faster, Jess. Erica was right. She was pushing herself as fast as she could, but we have very different paces. My natural stride can best be described as a Boston racewalk. Erica's is more of a Midwestern mosey. We naturally fall together in a whole lot of ways, but matching each other's pace takes real work, always has. The problem was, we had just spent a lot of money in a single day, adding $100 of fees for returning these bikes late, not in the cards or in the bank, and we both knew it. I really can't go any faster, Jess. You go ahead. Are you sure? I immediately felt relieved to have an excuse to speed up, then awful for feeling that way. Yeah, go ahead. Catch them before they close. I'll be right behind you. All right, see you in a minute. This makes total sense. Just because we're married doesn't mean we have to do exactly the same thing at exactly the same pace. We're still our own people, right? I blew her a kiss and kicked into high gear, speeding off until I couldn't see her behind me anymore. It's almost 8:30 now. The sun has dipped so low it's orange. The glow has become a burn. You know that endless cornfield syndrome you get driving in the Midwest when it's one identical stretch after another and you feel like you're losing your mind? I have driven back over almost every single stretch of road we were on, twice. She is nowhere. And now her phone is dead. My brain spirals into worst-case scenario mode. Did she fall and hurt herself? Did she get hit by a car? Did she get abducted? Oh my God, she got abducted. I turn down the last possible stretch of road I can think of. And then I see it. The panaderia, a little Mexican bakery convenience store combo we were used to seeing in Chicago, but not at all expecting out here. When we passed it the first time, she joked, "Hey, look, maybe I'm not the only Mexican in rural Michigan." Of course she's here now. She has to be. No, not like that. Like, hey, she's Mexican. This place is Mexican. She must be here. More like lost in this unfamiliar county, which is over 96% white. We Wikipedia'd it on the way up. This might have felt like a safe place to stop. I barge in, unable to contain my anticipation. Hi, did a short, dark-haired woman on a bike come in here? No. Sorry. The young white guy behind the counter seems bored. My stomach drops through the floor. Are you sure? Yeah. Sorry. Back out in the parking lot, all out of ideas, I see a tiny house nestled in the cornfields across the road and a woman out front working in her garden. Maybe she knows something? I run over, trying to seem calm. Excuse me, ma'am, did you happen to see a short, dark-haired woman biking this way? I don't mention that Erica is mixed race, her indigenous Mexican roots tangled and torn between the Spanish-European invasive species she doesn't identify with at all, and that while her skin isn't that much darker than mine, there's probably no one else around here who looks like her. This is, of course, important information that could be used to identify her or to target her. I cannot articulate any of this in the moment. I just say, it's dark, getting dark, and I'm worried. The woman wipes the dirt from her hands. Her eyes are kind. Nah, hon, sorry. But give me your number so I can call you if I see her. Thank you so much. I try to reason with myself. See, people here are nice. Midwestern farmland kindness, just like my mom's family. Erica's probably sitting on someone's front step with a glass of lemonade, joking about what a jerk I am for leaving her in the dust and waiting for her phone to charge up so that she can call me to come get her. I turn to go back to the car. The woman stops me. Hey, hon. If you don't find her soon, I'd call the cops. Some shady shit happens around here at night. The sun has disappeared and the light is fading fast. The cornfields seem ominous now, like they know something I don't. I run back to the car, slam the door, and start to sob. I fumble for my phone, blinking furiously to keep my tears from blurring my vision. It hadn't occurred to me to call the police. In Chicago, we don't do that. But something in that woman's tone terrified me, and the thought of any shady shit happening to my wife on our honeymoon because I sped ahead without her was unbearable. I dial 911 and put it on speaker. The dispatcher answers, steady calm. 911, what's your emergency? Hi, I can't find my friend, Erica. Lying about who she is makes this feel even worse, but I can't run the risk of someone being homophobic or even just curious or confused. I have to find her, now. Everything else can wait. We're from out of town. She's wearing black shorts. The bike is blue. All I can get out are these simple sentences. I feel helpless like a child. Okay, we'll let them know to look for her. Stay on the line. How could I have been so stupid? I think back to our ceremony and my cousin reading the Old Testament story of Ruth and Naomi. Don't urge me to leave you or to turn back from you. Where you go, I go. We'd squeezed each other's hands when she got to that part, literally 2 days ago, and already I'd ruined everything. I am not religious, but I start praying, bargaining. If she's okay, I'll never walk or bike too fast again. I'll never leave a dish in the sink again. I'll never leave her behind again, please. The cornfields seem endless, an ocean you could drown in. Almost 9 p.m. I'm on my fourth retracing of our steps, headlights guiding me now. And there, in the parking lot of a gas station, I see her, leaning on her bike, clearly exhausted. At the exact same moment, a cop and I both pull in and jump out of our cars. Hey there, are you Erica? He says to her. Yeah, she replies, her voice shaky. Clearly she's been crying too. That's when she sees me. For a split second, relief floods her face. Then she looks like she wants to kill me. "I'm the friend who called," I hear myself say. She echoes me. "Yeah, that's my friend." We're good at this. Years of practice. We slip right into the just friends bit with ease. I just want him to go away now. "We're fine, thank you, officer." He looks us over. "You girls be careful now. Get home safe." We drive in silence. My tongue feels heavy with the weight of my mistake and the relief of her presence, alive and unharmed. My hands grip the steering wheel, too tight. The cornfields flying by the window feel less sinister now, but still with a sharp edge, the wind whispering, "Wake up," as it rustles the stalks. It feels like I've walked up to the edge of a cliff and seen how far we could fall. That's when we hear the sirens behind us. I take a deep breath and pull onto the shoulder. The officer approaches the window. Different guy. "Evening, ladies. You know you're driving with a broken taillight?" The taillight. In the pre-wedding chaos, we'd forgotten to get it fixed. Then he looks closer at us and it dawns on him. "Oh, you're Erica." Then to me, as though we've known each other a long time, "This is your friend we were out looking for." I look at us, at our forced smiles concealing that gut twist that happens every time we lie about who we are, hiding for safety, even in marriage, and at the cop with his round, pale face and his gun at his waist, and then I think again, and I've had this thought before, but this is the first time I feel it in my body instead of just thinking it in my mind. What if black folks could temporarily hide their blackness when they encounter the police the same way I pretend to be friends with my wife? I know that passing for something you are not can be both a burden and a privilege. I have never been more in my bones aware of that privilege than I am in this moment. "Well, you just make sure to get that fixed soon. I'll let it go this time." He grins, not at Erica, but at me, kindly, like we share a secret. And it's then that I realize the tension has melted out of my body, but is still radiating from hers. For me, the danger has passed, but for her, it has not. It will not. "Thank you, officer, we will," I stammer, and he walks away. Erica lets out a deep breath like a balloon releasing its air. Thank God you were driving. I pull back onto the road and drive slowly, hazards flashing. We are silent again. The world directly ahead of us is bright in the headlights, everything beyond pitch dark. I hear her breathing beside me. I still don't know what to say, so I reach over and put a hand on her knee. She breaks the silence. "Please don't ever let that happen again." "I won't," I say. And that's all we say for a while.
3: 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The Second Story podcast is produced by Max Spitz. Second Story is located in the traditional homelands of the Council of the Three Fires, the Odawa, Ojibwe, and Potawatomi Nations. 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I'm Max Spitz, and this
0: is
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One reimbursable breakfast and one reimbursable lunch is available to all enrolled Chicago Public Schools students on a daily basis at no charge to the student. Parents and guardians who elect to provide their child with meals outside the National School Lunch Program, NSLP, and School Breakfast Program, SBP, are encouraged to send healthy foods in age-appropriate sizes and portions for their child and to refrain from providing foods or snacks that do not align with the guidance in this policy and CPS guidelines for competitive foods. Competitive foods are foods and/or beverages sold to students on school grounds that compete with the school's operation of the School Meal Program, NSLP, SBP, Seamless Summer Option, SSO, Summer Food Service Program, SFSP,

ingredient, or have as the first ingredient a fruit, a vegetable, a dairy food, or a protein food, or B, a combination food that contains at least a quarter cup of fruit and or vegetable. For example, a quarter cup of raisins with enriched pretzels. And the food must meet the nutrition standards for calories, sodium, fats, and total sugars. More information is available in CPS Guidelines for Competitive Foods.

goes the thunder and splash comes the rain. Fine for the farmer, the city folks claim. The orchard is flooded, the corn's beaten down, and the roof of the barn is blown halfway to town. It's hard, hard on my hard-working farm. The apples are scabby, the currants have rot. There isn't a pestilence we haven't got. The grapes are all mildew, the cherries are too, but I'm too darn busy to start feeling blue. It's hard, hard on my hard-working farm. Here comes the buyer with tears in his eyes, telling so sadly his wonderful lies. He lives in the poorhouse, he goes almost bare. The way that we treat him, it really ain't fair. It's hard, hard on my hard-working farm.

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It's hard, hard on my hard-working farm. Now harvest is over, I ain't got a cent. I'm calloused and sun.

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Great. 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It's not that big of a deal, right? Ugh, but a ticket, or worse, a crash. Yeah, this is starting to seem worse than being fashionably late. Speeding catches up with you. It's not a game.

0: We're going to get to the book, and I think it's intimately related to so much of what's happening in this country and the world today. But I wanted to ask you about this comment that you made, that the Republican Party, you said, is the most dangerous organization in world history. Can you explain?
1: I also said that it's an extremely outrageous statement. But the question is whether it's true. I mean, has there ever been an organization in human history that is dedicated with such commitment to the destruction of organized human life on Earth? Not that I'm aware of. Is the Republican organization, I hesitate to call it a party, committed to that? Overwhelmingly. There isn't even any question about it. Take a look at the last primary campaign. Plenty of publicity, very little comment on the most significant fact. Every single candidate either denied that what is happening is happening, namely serious move towards environmental catastrophe, or there were a couple of moderates, so-called, Jeb Bush, who said, maybe it's happening, we really don't know. But it doesn't matter because fracking is working fine, so we can get more fossil fuels. Then there was the guy who was called the adult in the room, John Kasich, the one person who said, yes, it's true, global warming's going on, but it doesn't matter. He's the governor of Ohio. In Ohio, we're going to go on using coal for energy, and we're not going to apologize for it. So that's 100% commitment to racing towards disaster. Then take a look at what's happened since. November 8th was the election. There was, as most of you know, I'm sure, a very important conference underway in Marrakesh, Morocco, roughly 200 countries at the United Nations-sponsored conference, which was the goal of which was to put some specific commitments into the verbal agreements that were reached at Paris in December 2015, the preceding international conference on global warming. The Paris conference did intend to reach a verifiable treaty, but they couldn't because of the most dangerous organization in human history. The Republican Congress would not accept any commitments. So therefore, the world was left with verbal promises, but no commitments. Well, last November 8th, they were going to try to carry that forward. On November 8th, in fact, there was a report by the World Meteorological Organization, a very dire analysis of the state of the environment and the likely prospects, also pointed out that we're coming perilously close to the tipping point, which was the goal of the Paris negotiations, was to keep things below that, coming very close to it, and other ominous predictions. At that point, the conference pretty much stopped because the news came in about the election. And it turns out that the most powerful country in human history, the richest, most powerful, most influential, the leader of the free world, has just decided not only not to support the efforts, but actively to undermine them. So there's the whole world on one side, literally, at least trying to do something or other. Not enough, maybe, although some places are going pretty far, like Denmark, a couple of others. And on the other side, in splendid isolation, is the country led by the most dangerous organization in human history, which is saying, we're not part of this. In fact, we're going to try to undermine it. And we're going to maximize the use of fossil fuels, could carry us past a tipping point. We're not going to provide funding for, as committed in Paris, to developing countries that are trying to do something about the climate problems. We're going to dismantle regulations that retard the devastating impact of production of carbon dioxide and, in fact, other dangerous gases, methane, others. Okay, so the conference kind of pretty much came to a halt. The question, it continued, but the question was, can we salvage something from this wreckage? And pretty amazingly, the countries of the world were looking for salvation to a different country, China. Here we have a world looking for salvation to China, of all places, when the United States is the wrecking machine that's threatening destruction, with all three branches of government in the hands of the most dangerous organization in human history. And I don't have to go through what's happened since, but in general, the cabinet appointments are designed to assign to people whose commitment and beliefs are that it's necessary to destroy everything in their department that could be of any use to human beings and wouldn't just increase profits and power. And they're doing it very systematically, one after another. EPA, Environmental Protection Agency, has been very sharply cut. Actually, the main department that's concerned with environmental issues is the Department of Energy, which also had very sharp cuts, particularly in the environment-related programs. In fact, there's even a ban on posting and publishing information and material about this. And this is not just at the national level. The Republican Party, whatever you want to call it, has been doing this at every level.

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1: Hello to everyone at NEIU. My name is Tylon Hudson, and I am a resident of the Prison Industrial Complex, Stateville. I am a student of the NEIU, University Without Walls, non-traditional bachelor's degree program. My studies comprise of public health with a concentration in the epidemiology of diabetes and hypertension within marginalized and rural communities. We students and graduates would like to create an intercommunal space and invite you, our NEIU family, to share and discourse with us about things such as academic endeavors, challenges, projects, ideas, also spirituality or life in general. Each of us comes from different backgrounds, such as entrepreneurship, carpentry, urban life, construction, and like myself, the medical field. Our autobiographies can be viewed at https://p-nap.org/

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1: 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The Wizard. Chicago's home for freeform music since 1974. 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

Many, many, many more hundreds of eggs are fertilized than become humans. Eggs get fertilized, and by that I mean sperm get accepted by ova a lot. But that's not all you need. You have to attach to the uterine wall, the inside of a womb, a woman's womb. But if you're going to hold that as a standard, that is to say, if you're going to say when an egg is fertilized, it's therefore has the same rights as an individual, then whom are you going to sue? Whom are you going to imprison? Every woman who's had a fertilized egg pass through her? Every guy whose sperm has fertilized an egg and then it didn't become a human? Have all these people failed you? It's just a reflection of a deep scientific lack of understanding. And you apparently literally don't know what you're talking about. And so when it comes to women's rights with respect to their reproduction, I think you should leave it to women. It's really, you cannot help but notice. I mean, I'm not the first guy to observe this. You have a lot of men of European descent passing these extraordinary laws based on ignorance. Sorry, you guys. I know it was written, or your interpretation of a book written 5,000 years ago, 50 centuries ago, makes you think that when a man and a woman have sexual intercourse, they always have a baby. That's wrong. And so to pass laws based on that belief is inconsistent with nature. I mean, it's hard not to get frustrated with this, everybody. And I know nobody likes abortion, okay? But you can't tell somebody what to do. I mean, she has rights over this, especially if she doesn't like the guy that got her pregnant. Like, she doesn't want anything to do with your genes. Get over it, especially if she were raped and all this. So it's very frustrating on the other side. We have so many more important things to be dealing with. We have so many more problems. To squander resources on this argument based on bad science, on just lack of understanding, it's very frustrating. You wouldn't know how big a human egg was if it weren't for microscopes, if it weren't for scientists who are medical researchers looking diligently. You wouldn't know the process. You wouldn't have that shot, the famous shot or shots where the sperm are bumping up against the egg. You wouldn't have that without science. So then to claim that you know the next step when you obviously don't is trouble. Let me just pull back. At some point, we have to respect the facts. Recommending or insisting on abstinence has been completely ineffective. Just being objective here. Closing abortion clinics, not giving women access to birth control has not been an effective way to lead to healthier societies. I think we all know that. And I understand that you have deeply held beliefs and it really is ultimately out of respect for people, in this case, your perception of unborn people. I understand that. But I really encourage you to look at the facts. And I know people are now critical of the expression fact-based. But what's wrong with that? So I just really encourage you to not tell women what to do and not pursue these laws that really are in nobody's best interest. Just really be objective about this. We have other problems to solve, everybody. Come on. Come on.

of age or older? 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NEIU master's student David Canola is performing a thesis study to determine and uncover gentrification's impact on Hispanic and Latina physical activity and would like your input. 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If you would like to participate, email Daniel at dacanola@neiu.edu. That's dacanola at neiu.edu for the survey link as well as any follow-up questions he may have for you. Gentrification affects all people, some much more than others. Help Daniel and the NEIU Health Sciences Department reveal these true

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The People's Music School has been supporting Chicago's youth for over 40 years with a mission to provide free music education to those that cannot financially afford it. 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You can also email Director of Development

Black holes are one of the strangest things in existence. They don't seem to make any sense at all. Where do they come from? And what happens if you fall into one? Stars are incredibly massive collections of mostly hydrogen atoms that collapse from enormous gas clouds under their own gravity. In their core, nuclear fusion crushes hydrogen atoms into helium, releasing a tremendous amount of energy. This energy, in the form of radiation, pushes against gravity, maintaining a delicate balance between the two forces. As long as there is fusion in the core, a star remains stable enough. But for stars with way more mass than our own Sun, the heat and pressure at the core allow them to fuse heavier elements until they reach iron. Unlike all the elements that went before, the fusion process that creates iron doesn't generate any energy. Iron builds up at the center of the star until it reaches a critical amount, and the balance between radiation and gravity is suddenly broken. The core collapses. Within a fraction of a second, the star implodes, moving at about a quarter of the speed of light, feeding even more mass into the core. It's at this very moment that all the heavier elements in the universe are created as the star dies in a supernova explosion. This produces either a neutron star, or if the star is massive enough, the entire mass of the core collapses into a black hole. If you looked at a black hole, what you'd really be seeing is the event horizon. Anything that crosses the event horizon needs to be traveling faster than the speed of light to escape. In other words, it's impossible. So we just see a black sphere reflecting nothing. But if the event horizon is the black part, what is the whole part of the black hole? The singularity. We're not sure what it is exactly. A singularity may be infinitely dense, meaning all its mass is concentrated into a single point in space with no surface or volume, or something completely different. Right now, we just don't know. It's like a dividing by zero error. By the way, black holes do not suck things up like a vacuum cleaner. If we were to swap the Sun for an equally massive black hole, nothing much would change for Earth, except that we would freeze to death, of course. What would happen to you if you fell into a black hole? The experience of time is different around black holes. From the outside, you seem to slow down as you approach the event horizon, so time passes slower for you. At some point, you would appear to freeze in time, slowly turn red, and disappear. While from your perspective, you can watch the rest of the universe in fast forward, kind of like seeing into the future. Right now, we don't know what happens next, but we think it could be one of two things. One, you die a quick death. A black hole curves space so much that once you cross the event horizon, there is only one possible direction. You can take this literally. Inside the event horizon, you can only go in one direction. It's like being in a really tight alley that closes behind you after each step. The mass of a black hole is so concentrated, at some point even tiny distances of a few centimeters would mean that gravity acts with millions of times more force on different parts of your body. Your cells get torn apart as your body stretches more and more until you're a hot stream of plasma, one atom wide. Two, you die a very quick death. Very soon after you cross the event horizon, you would hit a firewall and be terminated in an instant. Neither of these options are particularly pleasant. How soon you would die depends on the mass of the black hole. A smaller black hole would kill you before you even entered its event horizon, while you probably could travel inside a supermassive black hole for quite a while. As a rule of thumb, the further away from the singularity you are, the longer you live. Black holes come in different sizes. There are stellar mass black holes with a few times the mass of the Sun and the diameter of an asteroid. And then there are these supermassive black holes, which are found at the heart of every galaxy and have been feeding for billions of years. Currently, the largest supermassive black hole known is S500014+81, 40 billion times the mass of our Sun. It is 236.7 billion kilometers in diameter, which is 47 times the distance from the Sun to Pluto. As powerful as black holes are, they will eventually evaporate through a process called Hawking radiation. To understand how this works, we have to look at empty space. Empty space is not really empty, but filled with virtual particles popping into existence and annihilating each other again. When this happens right on the edge of a black hole, one of the virtual particles will be drawn into the black hole, and the other will escape and become a real particle. So the black hole is losing energy. This happens incredibly slowly at first, and gets faster as the black hole becomes smaller. When it arrives at the mass of a large asteroid,
it's radiating at room temperature. When it has the mass of a mountain, it radiates with about the heat of our sun, and in the last second of its life, the black hole radiates away with the energy of billions of nuclear bombs in a huge explosion. But this process is incredibly slow. The biggest black holes we know might take up to a googold years to evaporate. This is so long that when the last black hole radiates away, nobody will be around to witness it. The universe will have become uninhabitable long before then. This is not the end of our story. There are loads more interesting ideas about black holes. We'll explore them in part two. A big thanks to Fraser Kane for help with this video. By the way, we've made some Kurzgesagt wallpapers in 4K for different screen sizes. You can get them on our Patreon page, which also helps us to make more videos. Like this December, the first month ever with three videos.

The thoughts will come, pounding in their mind. 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

します。

one eye.

0: Okay, almost out the door. Wait, was that my phone?
1: Before getting behind the wheel, set up hands-free messaging. And it's not just your phone. Snacks, playlist shuffling, mirror checks, all that can wait. Drop it and drive. It's not a game.

The stench of smoked pot does not give a police officer the right to search an adult's car without a warrant, according to a new ruling from the Illinois Supreme Court. The searches were allowed when marijuana was illegal in the state. In a 6-0 opinion issued on September 19, 2024, justices say that changed when it became legal for adults in Illinois to use cannabis. Since January 1, 2020, the use and possession of cannabis is presumptively lawful, subject to certain restrictions, Justice Scott Neville wrote in deciding the case, The People v. Redmond. We hold that the odor of burnt cannabis alone is insufficient to provide probable cause for police officers to perform a warrantless search of a vehicle. Still unresolved is how far police can go if they smell raw cannabis, in potential breach of a state law that requires cannabis to be stored in an odorless container when a car is moving. The ruling resolves conflicting lower court opinions dealing with the smell of burnt cannabis and clarifies when law enforcement can conduct the search when they catch a whiff that indicates prior use of pot. A police officer may legally conduct a warrantless search if a car reeks of pot and other factors are at play. Other factors at play were not sufficient reason in the case before the state's high court, which saw Illinois State Police Officer Hayden Combs search Ryan Redmond's car in June 2021. The totality of the facts and circumstances known to Officer Combs did not provide probable cause to search Redmond's vehicle, the opinion reads. Combs stopped Redmond for driving 73 miles per hour on Interstate 80, where the speed limit was 70 miles per hour, and for not having his license plate properly secured. When Redmond pulled over, Combs said he smelled burnt cannabis. The state argued that the aroma, coupled with Redmond obfuscating about where he lived and that the incident occurred as Redmond was driving from Des Moines to Chicago on what Combs called a known drug corridor between two cities, justified his search of Redmond's car. During the search, Combs found a gram of cannabis in a plastic bag in the car's center console. Redmond was charged with unlawful possession of cannabis and unlawful possession of cannabis by a driver. The Illinois Supreme Court ruling upholds a trial court order that the marijuana Combs seized during the search cannot be used and that any evidence from the warrantless car search must be suppressed. The state's high court noted that Redmond did not hesitate to pull over or comply with the officer and that he admitted he saw no signs of impairment when he spoke to Redmond. The officer did not recall Redmond himself smelling like pot and there were not other signs of marijuana in plain sight, like smoke or paraphernalia, loose or unpackaged cannabis, or the odor of raw cannabis coming from the vehicle. The court found that there was no sign that Redmond was driving impaired, and Combs did not find any obvious evidence that he had smoked while driving. Therefore, the search Combs conducted was unreasonable and unlawful. The justices said the test for determining whether there's probable cause to search a vehicle without a warrant is comparable to how law enforcement should handle situations when they smell alcohol in a car.
Like a pot, they wrote, alcohol is lawful in some circumstances but illegal in others, including prohibitions against drinking while driving. Driving with a blood alcohol concentration of 0.08 or more, and driving with an open container of liquor. An officer may have probable cause to search a car if a driver fails a field sobriety test, if a driver stalls to pull over or tosses something out the window, or if police see a liquor, beer, or wine bottle on a car seat. But case law holds the aroma of alcohol alone is not enough to justify searching a car without a warrant. According to the American Civil Liberties Union of Illinois, in a friend of the court brief, such vehicle searches typically following pretextual traffic stops disproportionately burden Black and Latino drivers who are likewise targeted for disparate enforcement of cannabis laws. Under Illinois law, drivers and passengers cannot use pot when a car is in motion, and no driver may use cannabis within the passenger area of any motor vehicle upon a highway in this state. Cannabis must be transported and stored in a secure, sealed, odor-proof, and child-resistant container that is reasonably inaccessible while the vehicle is moving. Source: WTTW, September 19th, 2024.

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Okay.

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considerable cleverness. More than I have come to expect. But Destro does not celebrate until his wars are won.

0: limits.
1: Indeed, and it appears they have been reached. Our victory would have been simpler had they surrendered. But let us be content to detonate all the Undertakers.
0: Yes, and to watch as civilization crashes into ruins.

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0: An extreme element of New Wave is what is called punk, a British phenomenon. Punk bands and their followers symbolize, by their appearance, the idle, frustrated, and hostile youth of the British working class. Punk bands took the vitality of American groups and added a blatantly political message. The punks didn't catch on in America, although bands like the Sex Pistols did make a mark. They were the most publicized because of Sid Vicious. Vicious was arrested in connection with the death of his girlfriend, and he died weeks after from a drug overdose. When the clock strikes two, three and four. To many, punk symbolized violence, the dreadful possibility of riot, which has always seemed to cling to rock and roll. Whether at a post-war concert by Bill Haley and the Comets, or the tragedy 2 weeks ago at a Who concert in Cincinnati. Even when the deaths and injuries were caused not by the music, but by the crush of fans trying to get into the concert hall. The punk movement has subsided, but the key remaining representative is the Clash.
1: Clash are certainly very important. Clash came along in the wake of the Sex Pistols. They were one of the original punk bands. The whole punk thing is more an attitude than anything else. It's just a very straight ahead, almost violent message. They're a tremendously vital, exciting live band.
0: To see the Clash is exciting, even crazy. They're singing, "We're a garage band." The garage is where there are no slick studio sounds, big money, record contracts, or publicity. They'll even die for the cause.
2: Americans have forgotten what rock and roll is about, and so that's what we're doing here. We're trying to remind them.
3: It ain't about playing the right chord for a start.
0: If punk ain't about playing the right chords, what is it? It's anger, energy, politics. In fact, many of the chords they do play are those of reggae, the syncopated third world liberation music, essentially from the Caribbean. Reggae is replacing punk as a dominant influence in British new wave music.

0: New wave means loud rock and roll dance band like the Ramones. It means the angry punk politics of the Clash. And it also means a sort of intellectual art rock typified by the Talking Heads.
1: I think we get called intellectual or cerebral or whatever. Probably just because our words and the way we dress and whatnot is a little different than the rock stereotype.
2: I mean, I would hate to be thought that we didn't think about things, you know. But I think that our music is really meant to be felt as much as anything.
0: What is felt is more than a dance beat. Talking Heads are as deliberately provocative as other new wave groups. Their songs express what they think modern life is all about: absurdity and paranoia. This one's called Psycho Killer.

0: Can you hear that? It's your bathtub. 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
1: Oh. Stand by. 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

0: I can't be in the studio this morning. However, I've got the next best thing for you. I've got a program that was recorded almost 1 year ago today on July 13th of 2025. Enjoy.
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2: I'll tell you one f***ing thing. I hope we get f***ing hotter than just to stuff it up them 3,000 f***ing people that show up every f***ing day. Because if they're the real Chicago f***ing fans, they can kiss my f***ing ass right downtown and print it. They're really, really behind you around here. My f***ing ass. What the f*** am I supposed to do? Go out there and let my f***ing players get destroyed every day and be quiet about it for the f***ing nickel-dime people to show up? The motherfuckers don't even work. That's why they're out at the f***ing game. They ought to go out and get a f***ing job and find out what it's like to go out there and a f***ing living. 85% of the f***ing world's working. The other 15 come out here. A f***ing playground for the suckers. Rip them motherfuckers. Rip them cucked suckers like the f***ing players. Got guys busting their f***ing ass and them f***ing people too. And that's the Cubs? My f***ing ass.
1: There you go. You ever have a bad day?
0: Well, many of you are wondering kind of...
1: Oh, hang on. April 29th, 1983. That's what happened. Yeah, that's a bad day. Lee Elia, back in 1983, basically he was, his players, the Cubs, were getting booed by fans. I guess they weren't playing that well, and fans weren't happy with that, and they kind of let the manager know that, and he kind of spoke his mind. It's one of the few times that you have a recording of somebody saying exactly what they want to say. It's kind of a rare and unique thing. Lee Elia, back in 1983, and the reason I'm playing that is Lee passed away last week, so kind of playing that in remembrance of that memorable recording. It will live on forever, thanks to Les Grobstein, reporter from the, I think it was the Chicago Tribune at the time. Anyhow, Chicago reporter, he had a tape recorder rolling and managed to catch that gem. It's one of the few times in life that you have people say exactly what they want to say and have it get recorded and go down in time like that. So thank you very much, Lee Elia. All right. Good morning, everybody. It's your Sunday Morning Wizard. Hey, it's 9 o'clock. You're listening to me. We got lots of great stuff for you this morning. Tuning in on the Square Roots Festival today, though. This is Square Roots Festival weekend. I might be a little fuzzy because I was at the Square Roots Festival yesterday and the day before, so I'm living on borrowed time here, but doing good. I had a fun time yesterday. Boy, the headliner last night was Calexico. What an amazing band. That was so much fun. So a lot of great stuff there. Anyhow, we got lots of good music for you. In the interim segments at the bottom of the hour, I'm going to be playing or replaying the interview I did with Dave Zibel, the director for the Old Town School of Folk Music. He's the person that organizes this festival, puts everything together. It's one of their big fundraising festivals of the year. They get a lot of their money for their programs and for the Chamber of Commerce for the Lincoln Square area up there. And so it's really a positive thing to give back to the neighborhood and also have a great time. There's all kinds of great food out there, lots of great music, and it's fun, very fun. Anyhow, let's get to what we do on a Sunday morning, great stuff that we have here on the turntable.

That's a band called The Lichens. It's a song called Stupermarket. It's off an album we have here called Fourth Annual Free Fest. And it looks like this was something that happened in Chicago, Cricket Hill, August 13th, 14th, and 15th of 1993. Looks like some good artists that were there. And what, the Flannel Tubs, the Charming Beggars, the Renfields. Hey, you know those guys. Doghouse Monogamy, Suicide Bride. Lots of good stuff. Anyhow, in the middle of that set, had a band called The Creation. They're an English band. This is something off a compilation disc that they did called How Does It Feel to Feel? Heard the track Life Is Just Beginning. And we opened up that set with a guy by the name of Danny Kirwin. Danny Kirwin was the former lead singer of Fleetwood Mac. And this is something off a solo album that he did. His second album is called Second Chapter. And the track that we heard him do was the title track off that album. All right, it is 9:14. Let's get to more music right now. Got something in CD player one. I think you're going to like it. Here we go.

0: Jehovah holla. 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
1: You know, when I was a little boy, ladies and gentlemen, just a baby, my father,

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I asked him why one day. I said, "Daddy, why don't you shout more?" He said, "Son, I can't do it till I feel the Holy Ghost and the joy that comes into my body." He says, "Then I can't help it. So I got to shout."

0: a band called Mortal. That's from their, I'm sorry, it's a band called Force Down. It's from their album Mortal. The track that we heard off of that was called, what did they play? I played 1, 2, 3, Exit. Sorry about that. Middle of that set, we had some Marvin Gaye. Marvin Gaye Live. A song called Joy. It's off an album we have called Live Forever. There's a bunch of artists on here. We got Jimi Hendrix, Bob Marley, Stevie Ray Vaughan, John Coltrane, and Marvin Gaye. And we opened up that set with a band called New Kingdom. It's a rap duo out of New York. This is an album that they put out called Heavy Load. We heard them do the track Mother Nature off of that one. It's 9:26. That is close enough to the bottom of the hour for me to get to my bottom of the hour segment. So one of the things that's taking place this weekend is the Square Roots Festival. So for those of you not familiar with the Square Roots Festival, it is a music festival. It is, I think, one of the best music festivals in Chicago. It happens every summer. Usually it's the weekend right after the 4th of July. And it's curated by the Old Town School of Folk Music. And the people that book that show get all kinds of different artists in because of their connections in the music industry. And so they get bands that travel across the country, plus a lot of really good local Chicago bands. In many cases, if you look up these bands online or on YouTube, you're going to find that they appear on a lot of the National Public Radio shows like the Tiny Desk series or things like that, which kind of indicates that they are a really high-quality band. And you also get a lot of great food out there. There's just wonderful restaurants from the area. So most of those restaurants are kind of from the local Lincoln Square area. And it just gives you a really great taste of that neighborhood. And there's some really good food there. There's also a lot of great craft brews. So it's a wonderful, fun day. They've got two different stages outside. And then they also use the hall inside. And, boy, caught some great acts inside. The nice thing about that is if it's a little warm outside, which it has been the last couple of days, kind of nice to go inside and cool off in that interior Moore Hall. So what I got here is I got an interview with a guy by the name of Dave Zibel. Dave is the guy who puts on this show every year for the Old Town School of Folk Music. And I apologize because I did replay his interview last week when I was gone. So if you happen to hear this last week when I was gone on my rebroadcast show, I apologize. Go get a cup of coffee or something while this is playing. But the one thing that's going to happen after each segment of my interview here is I'm going to play the headliners each day. So today after this segment or right after this segment, you're going to hear the headliner from Friday night. And every one of these bands is just fantastic. So give a listen. Thanks. Well, many of you are wondering kind of what to do maybe on a summer weekend. And in Chicago, there's a lot of options. And every weekend, we have things that happen. And sometimes weekends are more special than others. And this weekend coming up, and it happens usually the weekend in July after the 4th of July, is one of my favorite festivals of the summer. It's a festival. It's called the Square Roots Festival. And it happens every summer. And what I've got here is the, Mr. Dave Zibel. And so, Dave, what's your official title here?
1: I am the director of marketing over at the Old Town School of Folk Music, and I'm one of the founders and producers of the Square Roots Festival.
0: Fantastic. So nice to have you on our airwaves today.
1: Yeah, well, thank you so much for having me on. Happy to talk to you. I love this festival. I love talking about Square Roots, so this is no problem. Yeah.
0: I don't want to put you on the spot here, but have you ever heard of our radio station?
1: Absolutely. You know, I grew up in like the college radio world. So I kind of cut my teeth at a station called WIDR in Kalamazoo, Michigan. It was kind of an eclectic variety. I ended up being the general manager and the program director there. So I have like a lot of passion for community radio and college radio in particular. So this is a special treat.
0: Have you ever been to our station?
1: I haven't personally, no. Yeah.
0: Oh, you've got to stop in sometime. We have over 40,000 albums. And it's one of the most diverse collections you can possibly imagine. So we're celebrating our 50th anniversary this year. And the stuff that we have is kind of like came in kind of starting with the 70s, and people have donated over the years, and kind of like a lot of artists have given stuff to the station to play, and a very eclectic collection. So it's some of it is industrial noise. Some of it is classical.
1: Well, of course. Yeah.
0: Some of it is like some rock that is just incredible. Lately, I've been discovering some German and French progressive rock bands from the 60s and 70s. Blow me away.
1: That's the best. I used to, you know, I love doing those shifts. You know, somebody would call out where, you know, I didn't plan on doing anything. You know, I used to host like a morning show and that kind of stuff. But I love just doing the music shifts where I just get to dig into the library and play records. And I was there during a time when we had just switched from like, we added in digital. So it was kind of like the beginning of that stuff. So I, knowing that you guys are still spinning vinyl on air, just
0: 50
1: warms my
0: years.
1: heart. Yeah.
0: 50 years.
1: That's amazing. That's
0: Well,
1: amazing.
0: let's talk about your festival here. So
1: Sure, you bet.
0: my understanding is that this festival started off as the Roots and Heritage Festival with the Old Town School
1: Yeah,
0: folk
1: it
0: music.
1: was originally the Folk and Roots Festival, which was held in Wells Park for a long time. Now, I won't get it right exactly when it started, but I think we've been doing a festival for probably about 25 years overall, and
0: Okay.
1: Square Roots has been the version of it in the last, I think this is our 12th or 13th year.
0: So why did it start initially? Just to expose people to different kinds of music?
1: I think so. I mean, the Old Town School folk music has always been about like bringing community together and getting a place to like, blend genres and try to like blend communities. And I think being right here, our main campus is in Lincoln Square. Wells Park is literally a block away. So I think when we used to do it in the park, it was just like a it was there was really nothing else going on.
0: Yeah.
1: In parks and we would build a stage and it would be a great experience. The city made some changes and eventually we ended up needing to move to the street about 12 years ago. And then we partnered with the Lincoln Square Ravenswood Chamber of Commerce. So now we get to both share the risk and we produce this festival. So it becomes really like a real community festival. So we program the
0: Yeah.
1: music, they take care of the vendors and dealing with a lot of the community members. So it's a great neighborhood festival and we just love it.
0: Yeah, because I was there when it was the Roots and Heritage Festival, and it was kind of
1: Yeah.
0: you're right. It was kind of like almost set aside in its own little niche. You were kind of
1: Yeah,
0: isolated
1: totally.
0: from the community a little bit, and it is nice to have it integrated as part of that whole neighborhood.
1: Yeah, absolutely.
0: Fantastic.
1: But like I think there are challenges that come with doing the festival in the park too. We don't have to deal with mud on the street. It's easier to get things down. We are able to expand in a way that we never would have been able to do back then. So, it things change and evolve. People still love to talk about the version in the park, and I like to talk about the new version. It's just sort of
0: That's
1: how it
0: nice. Well, you guys
1: goes.
0: are doing a fantastic job. So
1: No, thank you so much.
0: let's get to the music, which is really the
1: Yep.
0: whole heartbeat of the whole thing. So who curates the bands for the festival?
1: Old Town School Folk Music books all the music. So, we have a team of folks who book artists all year long. We do about, I'd say, about 300, 350 shows a year here in Lincoln Square, along with maybe some other events that happen elsewhere. But yeah, so, we're pretty good at booking bands and putting on shows. We expand out into the festival, and it's kind of unique because we've both got stages outside. We have two large stages outside, one slightly smaller kids and family stage, and then we also use our concert hall here. So there's you can come in and kind of take it easy in the air conditioning and get away from the hubbub out there. But yeah, so it's kind of fun. We really get to get people inside and outside at the same time. And yeah, so it's a big undertaking for sure.
0: When do you start your selection process and starting to figure out which bands are going to be coming in?
1: We're already sort of working on next year at this point. So
0: Okay.
1: even though we haven't launched this one, there are ongoing conversations with bands put tours together a lot earlier than they used to. And I
0: Yeah.
1: think, we're a little bit more well now known these days. So it just sort of, but really things get rolling around January.

That's Ted Leo and the Pharmacists with the song, I just had it. Oh, Counting Down the Hours. That's it. Ted Leo and the Pharmacists, headliners on Friday at the Square Roots Festival. They're a really fun band. I had never heard of those guys. And boy, so many songs there were very relevant. And a lot of people were singing along with them, and people seem to know that band. So, Square Roots Festival this weekend, last day today, Alejandro Escovedo is the headliner. So if you go to squareroots.org, you can check out the music lineup. Calexico was last night. Mekons were also on last night. That was incredible. Hey, also, too, I'm going to shout out a couple more times here about this, but Wizard is covering your music needs for this summer. Got a couple of really good shows here they're going to point out. Next weekend, Friday and Saturday, there is Joe Marcinek's Dead Funk Summit. That's going to be at the Epiphany Center for the Arts. You got Melvin Seals from the Jerry Garcia Band. You got Mark Brownstein from the Disco Biscuits. You got Jeff Side from Aquarium Rescue Unit. And Aaron Manger, Magner from the Disco Biscuits. So four really good bands there. Should be a lot of fun. Also, too, the following weekend, this is August. Let me bring up the date here. It is the 24th to the 27th. This is going to be the Out of Space Festival. This is up in Skokie. You got Sylvan Esso headlining on Thursday. You've got Shaky Graves on Friday. You've got Rodrigo and Gabriella on Saturday. And you got the Decemberists on Sunday. So another nice little music festival in the Chicago area. We are so lucky here. All right, let's get back to more music right now. Got something on the turntable here. Check this guy out.

0: none of this has really sunk in yet, has it? Are you just completely devoid of conscience and concern?
1: Conscience? Who needs one? The whole world's my conscience.
0: Maybe you'd like to have your soul splatter all over space.
1: You think I've got a soul? I'm not just one of your mice.
0: Well, then if I'm a man, treat me like a man.

0: I'm not just one of your buddies. 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We need a man who will allow us to bring him into the rest of the chronicles and transmit him into space. Maybe you'd like to have your soul splat all over space.
1: That's the band Vertigo from their album Nail Hole. Heard them do the track Mice Don't Complain. Do they? I don't know. In the middle of that set, we had the Chicago favorites, the Schlegel Schwall Band. Sounds like it was something we recorded live. Don't see too much about that in the interior here, but they were doing the traditional blues song Karina, kind of, I think, made famous by the band. I think that's the most famous version of that song. Hey, we started that set off with a guy by the name of Guy Finley from his album Ignis Fatuus. We heard the track, what did I play? I played Oh What a Night. All right, it is 9:51, Oh What a Day. Got lots of great music for you here. Got something in the CD player right now.

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2: It's a band called Archers of Loaf from their album Icky Metal. Heard them do the track Wrong. And in the middle of that set, we had Mekons. Mekons were actually at the Square Roots Festival last night. Off of their album, I Love the Mekons, we heard them do the song Millionaire. And they played that song last night, and they actually updated the song. They kind of edited it to say, I hate those billionaires. So John Langford, always very political and always very, very funny. He had some great commentary last night in between some of their songs. So love the Mekons, love John Langford. Never seen either one of those. Check him out. John Langford is in the Chicago area, so he appears all the time everywhere. He's one of our treasures. Really fun. And we open up that set with a band called the Concussion Ensemble from their album Stampede. Heard the track Cleopatra 94. 10:04, let's get to more music. Got it right here for you. Oh, hang on. Hold on. What the heck is that? Hold on. Stop. All right. More Mekons. Didn't mean to have that many Mekons. All right. There we go. All right. Quiet board. Here we go.

That's band An Emotional Fish. That's from the song That Girl and the Slow Train. That's from an album called Straight Out of Ireland, Volume 2. Good stuff on there. Lots of good bands. Middle of that set, we had a guy by the name of David Werner from his album Whiz Kid, which was his debut album. We heard him do The Ballad of Trixie Silver. Don't know who Trixie Silver was, but important enough to write a ballad about. And our famed local Chicago band, the Siegel Schwall Band. It's with Corky Siegel and Jim Schwall. Doing a classic for those guys. It's a song I've heard so many times in my life and always brings a smile to my face. I think it was the wine. Cause for a lot of things. Causal factor for many problems in life. Maybe. All right, let's get to more music right now. Got something I think you're going to like. I can get to a couple more songs before the bottom of the hour, so let's get to this one.

0: That's group Fuse, or the title track off their album Dimension Intrusion. In the middle of that set, we had a guy by the name of H. Bomb Ferguson. Very distinct by wearing pink wigs. Or is it a purple wig? I don't know. Color goes both ways. From his album Wigging Out, heard him do the track Go Head On. And we opened up that set with Bark Market from an album called Gimmick. We heard Whipping Boy. Hope I didn't lose anybody during that one. That was a little bit of a rough track. Sorry. All right. Let's get to something right now. Get to my second part of the interview with Dave Zibel from the Square Roots organization. This is going to be for the Square Roots Festival, which is taking place today. It started on Friday, went yesterday, and is going today. You want to see some really good music, get some really good food, get some good craft beer. It's out there, the Lincoln at the Square Roots Festival. It's part of the Old Town School of Folk Music group, and it's right there by their facility. So it's Lincoln, and I don't know what that is. I have to look it up. But Old Town School of Folk Music, it's right there. So let's get to that interview. Here we go. Here, Dave.
1: So now for local bands that want to get involved in your festival, is there a process where they can submit applications or something, or do some
2: kind
1: of interview?
2: Yeah, we do. We take applications throughout the year. You know, there's just a link on our.
1: So now for local bands that want to get involved in your festival, is there a process where they can submit applications or something, or do some
2: kind
1: of interview?
2: Yeah, we do. We take applications throughout the year. You know, there's just a link on our website where you can just kind of randomly put stuff together. But we also have such a like vibrant community of musicians here at the Old Town School, where a lot of the folks are from within our world. We've had teens who ended up in bands and have gotten record contracts that maybe played their first show here. We've got, you know, folks who are in our ensembles, which is where a group of people just come together and like put a band together. Yeah. You know, they didn't know each other, but they just sign up for this class and they're like,
1: So a band like Mukapaza, when you bring that band in, you know, is that something that you guys know personally? You know somebody in the band or?
2: Yeah, I mean, I think in that specific situation, like we just know that they're one of these great Chicago bands that we have available. And we reach out and say, hey, would you be interested in playing our festival? We want to show off as much of like the Chicago music scene as we can. So it's a little bit of a blend of everything. We get random submissions. We get people from our community. We get, you know, national touring acts, and we get folks that are making an impact here in the Chicago landscape.
1: Nice. I was kind of suspecting that, but just kind of wondering kind of how that whole process went.
2: Yeah.
1: So
2: well, I was wondering if you were gonna make a pitch, like you're like, oh, I've got a band.
1: No,
2: we're ready to go. Yeah.
1: Well, I mean, we have bands all the time that come through WZRD. So we have our Thursday Night Live. So we have a number of bands that come through our station. And I'm just wondering, you know, if there are bands out there in our listening audience that want, you know, think, hey, we'd like to play at that festival. How do they get something to you? So we've covered that. So that's excellent. So. Fantastic.
2: Yeah. Square Roots is really unique because it's not just one type of music, right? We've got a little bit of everything. And I think that's something that I'm looking for when I'm going out to see music is I'd like things that I know, but also I want to be challenged. I want to explore something new. I want to be exposed to something that maybe I wouldn't have a chance to. So I think our world music focus. We have a weekly World Music Wednesday series, kind of like spills out into Square Roots. So we get to really put on a festival that shows all of the range of music that's available, and I think that makes it really special.
1: That's what blows me away about this in relation to other summer festivals, you know, because we have so many summer festivals that are around and the bands that come and play at those are a lot of the typical cover bands. And,
2: yeah,
1: you know, it's great. People enjoy it. I'm sure they have a great time. But, you know, when you look at the music and enjoying music and finding something different, I so love your festival because of the unique bands that you pick. I'm going
2: to
1: find
2: really nice
1: something
2: to hear. Thank you.
1: Every day, every set where something is refreshing and something is unique, but also quality. You guys pick some really high quality acts. I mean, there's some really, really excellent bands that play at your festival. And that's something that I can't say about other festivals because some other festivals you go and you're kind of like, I think I'm going to go get a corn dog.
2: Yeah. You know, it's not your average street festival, that's for sure. But it is an undertaking. But, you know, I think it's part of our DNA is we love to put on a show and we want to kind of push those limits of what a street festival can be. And we're giving it a go.
1: Well, it's nice. It's a great value too, you know, because when I look at the quality of the acts that you bring in, the fact that you have a nominal charge to get in, so people can make a donation if they want to, suggest donation, $10.
2: Right.
1: More than likely, then they're going to buy some food and some other drinks, but they would do that at any other festival anyway.
2: And, I mean, and it all helps support the nonprofits.
1: Yeah, week after you is Pitchfork, you know, and I'm going to Pitchfork, right. But I'll spend $240 for my ticket at Pitchfork versus $30. So it's a really great value.
2: Yeah, so it's just, it's interesting. Like, and no, you know, no shade to the other street festivals, but we do try to be a little bit different. And I think it's the music that really stands out. And the local businesses, you know, this is really a local experience. All the beer is local. Most of the food is from, you know, within a very small area of Chicago. So
1: yeah, that's what I want to get to too. So next thing is the food. So that's a really unique thing that's about your festival, is in some cases it seems like you have some local restaurants that are in there. So are there local restaurants that do get involved in your festival?
2: There are. You know, when we started, it was really like the restaurants that were on the street, and I think post-COVID it became a more challenging environment, mostly for staffing. Like, can't have as many people doing these things or making burgers out front. So we've expanded outside of that a little bit, but you know, we've got classic stuff like Byron's Hot Dogs. We've got some Dinky's Delights, which is a local fresh fried donut joint, and places like the Pony, Yum Dum Truck. They do kind of steamed bao's and dumplings. And then Essence of India is still here at the corner too, right? So we kind of go a little outside our neighborhood these days, but we still try to show off what makes Chicago special. So you can still get a Chicago hot dog and some festival food. But if you're vegan or you're looking for some jerk chicken or something like that, we have that for you too.
1: Oh, I do appreciate the options. You guys do have a lot of different things at the festival, and that's what's really nice about it. So are a lot of local Chicago things that are really, really, you know, I see the local restaurants that are there. They're trying to get you into their restaurant after the festival. And so it's fantastic.
2: Right.
1: Really good to see. Right. Now, are those restaurants chosen by the chamber, or is that any under your control?
2: They take care of that. I mean, we have a discussion. We have a small committee of folks who make those decisions. But, you know, generally, people apply, and we probably get 40 applications and kind of whittle it down. And, you know, we're just trying to think, like, how many hot dogs can people handle, right? And some of those balances that, you know, not every festival thinks about that. They just say yes to everything. And we really try to curate everything, from the music to the food to the beer, just so we can have a special experience.
1: I have to ask, do you know this year if the raclette is coming back?
2: The raclette is coming back.
1: So for those not familiar with that or this festival, when you get to about the middle of the festival, there's a certain aroma that takes place. I've talked to the vendors adjacent to the raclette, and I'm wondering, do you give a discount to those vendors for being next to that booth?
2: we did move them to a different spot recently, but you know, we're not in the business of evaluating anybody's art or food. So,
1: it
2: can get a little stinky on this hot day.
1: I'm just wondering if
2: it's good. Pretty good.
1: Is it?
2: Okay. It's good. You know, it's like Alpine cheese. They melt off the wheel and they put it on baguettes with ham or with sausage. It's very French, and it's delicious. And they're a local business. They're here in Ravenswood.
1: It looks amazing, but the smell is a little overpowering. Yeah.
2: it can be a little overpowering depending on how it goes. But you know, so is the smell of weed and some of these things around here too.
1: This is
2: true. You know, it's just sort of how it goes.

up his leather belt. It slips on through a hole in the fence. He can get you anything you want. It might cost you a life. It might cost you the whole price of freedom here.

0: That's Calexico. That's a band that was playing the Square Roots Festival last night. They were the headliners. That's our song, Crystal Frontier. They're an amazing band because they kind of combine kind of a contemporary California sound with a Mexican background. And boy, it's just a wonderful, wonderful blend of music there. Let's see. So Square Roots Festival going on today, last day today. Let me see if I can get you the lineup. Hang on, I'll bring it up right here. View daily schedule right here, Sunday. Let's see. So on the South Stage, starting at 1:15, Hannah Frey, and then Radio Free Honduras, the Ike Riley Assassination, and Heartless Bastards, all wonderful bands. On the North Stage, you got Groove Time Trio. They're going to start at 12:15. Then you got the Lewiston Band, you got Carnival Parade, Natalie Bergman, The Lone Bellow, and Alejandro Escovedo as the headliner. And then Moore Hall, I can't forget some of those bands in there. So you're going to have the Summertime Beatles Song Band, Karaoke, String Band Ensemble, lots of good stuff inside if you want to cool off inside there. So donation is $10. If you don't want to give, you don't have to, but it's a good idea. $10, that's not going to break anybody. Lots of good music there today, lots of good food, lots of good craft beer. So I'll be out there as soon as I finish this show. Hey, also, too, Wizard taking care of you on all kinds of music fronts coming up next Friday. So Friday and Saturday, July 18th and 19th at the Epiphany Center for the Arts, we're going to have Joe Marcinek's Dead Funk Summit. You got Marvin Seals from the Jerry Garcia Band. You got Mark Brownstein from the Disco Biscuits. You got Jeff Seip from the Aquarium Rescue Unit. And Aaron Magger from also from the Disco Biscuits. So lots of good music there next Friday and Saturday at the Epiphany Center for the Arts. Also, too, the following weekend in Skokie. So we're talking about July 24th to the 27th. There's a little music festival up there going on called Out of Space. You got Sylvan Esso as the headliner on Thursday. You got Rodrigo y Gabriela on Saturday. You got Shaky Graves on Friday, and you got the Decemberists on Sunday. So lots of good music there that weekend as well. So we're taking care of you. We're going to get you some music this summer no matter what. In the meantime, let's get to some music that's on the turntable right here, right now.
1: All right, kids, are you ready?

That's Steady Earnest from their album Out of Line. We heard them do the song Time Will Tell. In the middle of that set, we had Brian Auger and his Oblivion Express. Let's see, from an album, looks like it's a self-titled album. We heard the track On the Road. And we opened up that set with a band by called The Ducks. It's from their album called Ducks Deluxe. And we heard them do the song Coast to Coast off of that album. All right, it is 11 o'clock. 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All right, let's get into this next set of music here. Got a really nice cover for you. I believe this is Sly and the Family Stone song, album called Sample This.

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1: You're listening to the rebroadcast of a program that was originally aired on July 13th of 2025.

Skeeter Brandon. Wonder where he'd be without that special love. It's off his album High Test Blues. Put that out with Skeeter Brandon and Highway 61. In the middle of that set, we had U96. It's a German electronic music band. Heard them do the song The Rainbow Factor from their album Replugged. And we open up that set with something called Sample This. Heard them do a really nice cover of the Sly and the Family Stone song Family Affair. 11:13. Got time for one more set before I get to that bottom of the hour segment with another interview on my Square Roots Festival thing. Let's see. Let me get that so I can turn that on. All right. Got some more Brian Auger for you. Let's hear the Oblivion. Actually, this is Brian Auger with the band Trinity.

0: Pink Floyd, by listener suggestion. Listener Mike wanted to hear something called The Midas Touch, and I don't know if that was that. It's the only thing I could find on YouTube that had that. Sounds like the track was Point Me at the Sky, but it says Pink Floyd, The Midas Touch on YouTube, so don't know if we got it. But thanks, Listener Mike, for listening and putting that suggestion in. Cool Pink Floyd song. In the middle of that set, we had something called Randy Pye from an album. It's called Regina. Let's see, it's Metternier Regina, I think it is. I don't know. Anyhow, we heard the track Kitsch off of that one. And, oh, I'm sorry, that's the title track. It's Randy Pye, album Kitsch. We heard title track. And we open up that set with some more Brian Auger. This is Brian Auger with the Trinity, and he's doing a cover of a Traffic song there, No Time to Live. All right, it is 11:30. Time to get to that last bottom of the hour segment. This is the last part of a three-part interview I did with the guy from the Square Roots Festival. So this is Dave Zibel. Dave is the marketing director for the Old Town School of Folk Music, and he is the kind of the founder of the Square Roots Festival. So he, brainchild of him, brought this whole thing together and helps book all the bands, and it's just an amazing thing. So if you have not been to the Square Roots Festival, it's the last day today. Lots of great music, starting pretty much at noon, and it's going to go till 9 o'clock tonight. Headliner is Alejandro Escovedo on the south stage there. So, but you're going to have Heartless Bastards, Ike Riley Assassination, lots of really good bands out there today. So it should be some good music. Also, lots of good food. They got some great restaurants from the Lincoln Square area. That, and they got some good craft brewery selections. So get out there today and check that festival out. You'll have a lot of fun. All right, I got time for this interview here, and then we'll get to some more stuff. But here's Dave.
1: So the breweries you've got at the festival here, do you know how many different breweries you've got coming in this year?
2: Let's see, we've got seven. We have seven different breweries. Our main partner this year is Dovetail, and for the first time, we were able to actually brew a beer with them that is unique and exclusive to the festival. So, you know, they kind of focus on the German style, very traditional stuff. So they created something called the Hopfenlager for Square Roots this year, and we had a little preview party last night. I got to try about four or five of those, and it was really good, nice, crisp. Just a little hoppy, so if you're a craft beer fan, and you're looking for something that you can drink all day, you're set. We also have Maplewood, Northman Cider Company, Beguile Brewing, and Half Acre, also Pilot Project. And if you're not familiar with Pilot Project, they're a kind of a brewery incubator. So, you know, folks that maybe don't have the startup cost to be able to build their own brewery can kind of get partnered with them, and it's a way for breweries to kind of come up into the community without needing the huge amount of capital. So it's sort of like a beer version of what we do here at Old Town School.
1: Nice. Very nice. Yeah, so do you guys pick the beer, or is that back to the chamber again?
2: We do. You know, again, like we go and create these partnerships with breweries, and we try to figure out what's going to be good for our folks. We let them decide what's right for their business too. But our goal is to try to make sure there's good stuff that's maybe not like super high alcohol, so it won't knock you on your socks, and also something that represents kind of like the wide variety of great craft beer here in the city.
1: Nice. Now, one of the things I've always been impressed about your festival is you do seem to make it a family festival. There's always kids there and kids activities. So is that something, I assume you're continuing that this year? Are you expanding
2: of
1: on that?
2: Of course. Yeah, we always have the things. Our kids zone has always been popular. You know, we live in Lincoln Square. If you're a Lincoln Square fan, you know that there's a lot of families up here, and it's a great place to raise a family. So we want to show that off. The kids zone has gotten a little bit bigger over the years, so we're moving it around a little bit. This year it'll be over on Levitt Street behind the library, and it's expanded probably, I don't know, another block than it was, which is great. It's a fun experience. You know, we kick things off with Wiggle Worms. We've got a lot of fun stuff that's on stage, everything from a mariachi ensemble to a local band from within the community called the Raging Chihuahuas, who are really great. And then there's all sorts of other stuff. We've got some vendors over there. We've got an inflatable park. There's plenty of stuff for folks to do. And I think the vendors who come and put up tents in our kids zone really like bring it, right? It's not just like a table with some pamphlets. They bring activities and games and all sorts of stuff. So people
1: every
2: can
1: time
2: really...
1: I've gone by, the kids are having a blast. And that's what I see. And I mean, you know, when kids come to a thing like this, a lot of times they're not going to sit there and want to listen to the music. So maybe dad's going to go to the music. Maybe mom will take the kids to the kids zone or whatever.
2: Yeah.
1: But, or
2: the
1: dad
2: parents
1: takes the
2: like
1: kids
2: to
1: the
2: trade
1: kids
2: off.
1: Zone or whatever. Yeah. So, I mean, you'll see the things bouncing around there all the time. And so it's nice to have that.
2: Someone can go off and grab a beer. I mean, it's funny. We kick things off at noon on Saturday and Sunday. And folks are here. They're ready for Wiggle Worms. They're ready for that first beer. They get up early. So they're ready to get going right at noon. So. Nice. We're happy to help.
1: So for anybody attending the festival, is there anything that you want them to know?
2: You know, I think I would love for folks to know that this is really a big nonprofit fundraiser. It's a big deal for Old Town School, and it's a really big deal for the Lincoln Square Ravenswood Chamber of Commerce. We put this on because it's a fundraiser, first of all, but we want to show off what makes our community special. So those donations at the gate really make a huge difference to these organizations. Obviously buying a beer and coming and enjoying the festival is important too, but if you can afford it and you've got a couple extra bucks in your pocket, that donation really goes a long way.
1: So are those all volunteers that work the booths then, all the ticket
2: all
1: booths
2: volunteers.
1: And everything else?
2: Yep, completely volunteers. We've got a handful of paid staff, but the wide majority are folks who are volunteering their time. We also work with a bunch of other smaller nonprofits that bring in volunteers, and then we share some of the money back with them. It's part of our volunteer grant program. So it's just another way to kind of give back to the folks that help build this community, and they have a good time pouring beer and talking to people here too.
1: So if people want to volunteer or get involved in this festival or involved in the Old Town School of Folk Music, how do they contact you?
2: You know, the best options is to follow us on socials, squareroots.org or oldtownschool.org. We've got all sorts of opportunities for people to get engaged.
1: Fantastic. All right. Well, Dave, so nice talking today. It was fantastic. And so
2: it's nice talking to you too.
1: I'll be there all 3 days. So,
2: okay. What are you looking forward to seeing yourself? Anything that is on the music schedule? Okay,
1: yeah,
2: new pornographers tomorrow.
1: New pornographers tomorrow night are going to be amazing. So can't wait
2: and
1: for that.
2: And then we've got X headlining on Saturday. You know, they've been around since, you know, 77. And then our other headliner on Sunday is the Big Star Quintet. So that's the last original member of the legendary pop group Big Star. And then there's members of Wilco, the Posies, and the DBs in there, which I think is just really exciting.
1: That's going to be incredible.
2: You know, I could keep talking about music all day.
1: Well, let's not forget the Wilco brothers on Sunday. So, I mean, it's just an amazing lineup. Yeah, so there's going to be a lot of great artists there. So, yeah, if you're looking for something to do this weekend, it's one of the most amazing Chicago festivals that we have. On Friday, everything starts at what, 5 o'clock?
2: 5 o'clock. Gates open at 5 o'clock. Beer is flowing and music starts at 5:30.
1: Saturday and Sunday? When do we open on Saturday and Sunday?
2: We open at noon, noon until 10 on Saturday and noon until 9 on Sunday.
1: Fantastic. All right. Well, Dave, looking forward to it. Looking forward to seeing it.
2: It was really nice talking with you. Thank you for taking the time.
1: That usually stands directly in front of the stage. So
2: yeah, I'll find you.
1: If you see come by and say hi.
2: You see me running around. I'll have a hat on because it's so sunny, but I'd be happy spend some time with you. We'll have to have a beer.
1: Sounds good. Excellent. Sounds good.
2: Thanks so much.
1: Dave. Take care. Good talking to you.
2: Appreciate you having me. Bye-bye.
1: All right. Bye-bye.

Alejandro Escovedo with the song Walk Away. He'll be taking the main stage there on the north stage in the parking lot there at 8 o'clock. So check him out. He's going to do an hour-long set, maybe a little more. I know Calexico played till about 10:30 last night. They're supposed to stop at 10, so that was great. All right, I will be there. I will be there hopefully right after the show. I'm going to go straight there. And if you're looking for me, I usually stand right in front of the stage. I am wearing a dark blue shirt with leaf print, some white shorts. Hopefully I'll see you out there. No, listener Mike said he might go. Hopefully I'll run into him out there. So maybe listener Northside Nick, who knows? Come on out. Be a good time. Hey, also, too, I just want to follow up on some other shows that are coming up. Just kind of clue you into some other things coming this summer. Like next weekend. Next weekend, July 18th and 19th at the Epiphany Center for the Arts. Going to be a really, really good set of music there. It's called Joe Marcinek's Dead Funk Summit. You got Melvin Seals from the Jerry Garcia Band. You got Jeff Seip from Aquarium Rescue Unit. Mark Brownstein and Aaron Magner, both from the Disco Biscuits. So check out that lineup at the Epiphany Center. That's next Friday and Saturday. Also, too, next week in Skokie, there's going to be something happening up there. It's going to be the, what is it, the Space Festival? Out of Space? Out of Space Festival. That's going to be on the 24th to the 27th. So 4 days, Thursday, Friday, Saturday, Sunday. You got Sylvan Esso is the headliner on Thursday. Shaky Graves, headliner on Friday. Rodrigo y Gabriela on Saturday. And the Decemberists on Sunday. So that's a new concert. I haven't heard about that one. You can go to outofspaceconcerts.com and check out the lineup for that one and tickets and everything else like that. So there you go. Your summer festivals and music taken care of. Get out there. Have some fun. Get to some music. All right. I got, let's see. What do I have? I have time for just really about one song before I get to some bluegrass for my folks. So I got something I loaded into the CD player here. Let's try to figure out which one I want to play here. I got a couple I could play. Let's see. Which one shall it be? Maybe this.

0: The Scatolites from their album Skavooby. We heard them do the track Police Woman. And right before that, we had Hans Thiessink from his album Call Me. We heard him do New Orleans. It is 11:52. Got just enough time to get some bluegrass for my folks. Got them on the turntable right now. Let's kick off with some John Prine.
1: It's wedding day.

0: 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That was the Osborne Brothers doing their song, Reuben. And right in the middle of that set, we had some Steve Goodman from his album, Words We Can Dance To. Heard him do the cautionary tale about the death of a salesman. Be careful out there, fellas. And...
1: The Illinois Mycological Association is comprised of mycologists and laypeople from all walks of life who share a common interest in the study of mushrooms. Individual new members often have specific areas of interest and expertise. If you are new to mushrooming, joining a mushroom club will give you the opportunity to learn about the fungal diversity found during the annual cycle in the Chicago area and how to identify species properly and safely. The IMA hosts a monthly lecture series, which is open to the public. The association also coordinates guided forays with association members. Information about membership and details of the group's activities can be found at the IMA website at www.illinoismyco.org. Whether you are an experienced mycophile or are new to the kingdom of fungi, we welcome your knowledge and friendship.
2: And it's the job of the artist to transcend that, to think outside the boundaries, to dare to say things that no one else will say. And fortunately, we've had all through history artists who dared to do that. Well, I think of Mark Twain, and here he was writing these great novels which everybody loved. The story is a wonderful, wonderful storyteller. But when the United States went to war in 1898 against Spain, and then after a quick defeat of Spain, what was called a splendid little war, the United States went to war in the Philippines. That was not a splendid little war. That was a long and ugly war to subdue the Filipinos who wanted to run the Philippines themselves. A war which in its atrocities foretold the war in Vietnam. And Mark Twain became one of the voices speaking out against that war. And when Theodore Roosevelt, in 1906, and by then the war had been going on for 5 years, and there were several hundred thousand Filipinos dead, well, you will not find much in your history books about how many Filipinos died in that war. But in 1906, the U.S. Army committed a massacre in the Philippines. You might call it an act of terrorism. That is, in the sense that innocent people were simply mowed down by an army unit. And Theodore Roosevelt sent a message of congratulations to the general who carried out the operation against these Moros, these Muslims in the southern Philippines, who were virtually unarmed, who didn't know anything about modern warfare, men, women, children, just all mowed down, every single one of them. And after Roosevelt congratulated the general for this great military victory, Mark Twain denounced Roosevelt for this and became one of the leading protesters against the war in the Philippines. He stepped out of his role as just a storyteller whom everybody loved and got into the fray and dared to say things that so many people in the country were not saying. And of course, people then questioned his patriotism.
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if you are a strong writer and a chronically inquisitive person who wants a hands-on learning experience in community-engaged civic journalism, the Civic Reporting Fellowship opportunity is for you. City Bureau Civic Reporting Fellows typically have a demonstrated interest in journalism and civic issues, that is, community organizing, civic engagement, policy, etc., through personal projects, previous training, school, internships, etc. No professional experience is required. Journalists specializing in any medium may apply to be reporting fellows, but please note that the program focuses on growing fellows' reporting tools, writing and engagement skills. Special consideration will be given to applicants who have worked closely with South and West Side communities. Applicants must be living in or around Chicago to participate. Due to the demands of the fellowship, we do not recommend full-time students apply for this position. On rare occasions, we make exceptions for students who can demonstrate their ability to manage multiple time obligations well. Reporters will commit to 15 hours of work per week for 16 weeks and will be paid a $6,000 stipend in 2-week increments. The weekly time requirements include Mondays 6 to 8 p.m. virtual learning session, Wednesdays 6 to 9 p.m. in-person workshop sessions at City Bureau's Bronzeville office, dinner included. 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Fellows can miss up to 4 required sessions during their 16 weeks. However, they will be asked to make up their time commitment during adjacent weeks. For any questions regarding the expectations or your application, please email fellowship@citybureau.org.

evolution by natural selection. This is an idea that has been sought after since the dawn of human thought. And it was a theory that was discovered by two people, and we've blithely forgotten one of them. What on earth has happened to poor old Alfred Russel Wallace?

0: Alfred Russel Wallace was born in 1823 in a small cottage by the banks of the River Usk in Wales.
1: And he works with his brother and they're surveying the British countryside. He becomes interested in plants, and this is Britain. There's not even that much to become interested in. I say that with a certain amount of national pride. And in 1844, he meets Henry Walter Bates.
0: Bates turned out to be a really keen beetle collector.
1: So, okay, here we are collecting beetles in miserable Britain. We can do better than this. We can do real science.
0: He suggested to Bates that they both go off to Brazil and collect mainly insects, but also birds.
1: These are two know-nothings. If they don't have any money, they've been nowhere, and they decide to go to the tropics. I mean, this is the equivalent today of going to Mars. It's just so unimaginably bold.
0: They headed off to Brazil, worked together for a while, and then decided to split up and concentrate on different areas of the Amazon.
1: Wallace was the modern equivalent of a backpacker. Basically traveling by himself, he's dependent upon local help, everything's stuffed into a dugout canoe, and yet he's trying to do science. And collecting stuff, which is the worst kind of science to do under those circumstances, because you're just accumulating enormous amounts of stuff. Spider monkeys, toucans, parrots, fantastic, gaudy things. So he has this vision. He's going to walk into a London scientific salon with a toucan on his arm. He's not going to be a nobody, he's going to be a somebody.
0: What happened next was that 26 days into the voyage, when the ship was kind of in the middle of the Atlantic, it caught fire.
1: Ship's on fire, it's going up like a tinderbox.
0: And they watched the ship sink.
1: Wallace got to visualize the collections which he'd nearly died for, those living animals, those pets that were his passport to the big time. He watches everything go up, literally, in flames.
0: 10 days later, they were very luckily rescued by an old leaky ship that was going back to England.
1: And he writes this poignant letter, as one would. It's nice to be back. I'm never going to see again. But if he wants to realize that ambition to become, quote, a scientist, he's got to do it again.
0: Wallace decided, where next?
1: He's off again, this time to Southeast Asia.
0: He collected an astonishing total of 126,000 specimens of natural history. And out of all the specimens he collected, several thousand were new to science.
1: He's doing the backpacker thing again. He's struggling to survive. He's getting attacked by insects. His specimens keep getting stolen by dogs. And yet he's still finding time, in between bouts of malaria, to really think big picture.
0: He was in a little village, you know, racked by malarial fits. During this illness, Wallace was really thinking about natural history and the distribution of plants and animals in space and time.
1: The notion was that species changed one into another through time. And for whatever reason, ping, yes, there was his eureka moment.
0: Wallace realized, basically, there's constant death and a struggle in the natural world.
1: There's finite resources, therefore a competition. So who's going to win that competition? Well, the best endowed.
0: And this provided a mechanism driving evolution, natural selection.
1: If you want a eureka moment, that's pretty eureka-y. Famously, as soon as he's capable of holding a pen, he writes out his manuscript.
0: Because he knew that Charles Darwin was interested in evolution, he posted the scientific essay off to Darwin. When Darwin opened Wallace's essay and started to read it, he was absolutely shocked.
1: Darwin wrote, "Wallace could have seen one of my manuscript and used its chapter headings as his topic sentences." Darwin cobbles together a set of notes to be presented alongside Wallace's. The
2: The next thing that happened, of course, was it galvanized Darwin into scribble, scribble, scribble.
1: The Origin of Species, published in November 1859. Does mention Wallace in the preface, but it's my theory. This is, here it is. And look, to a certain extent, fair enough. You know, he's been working on this for a long time. Does Wallace go through and count the number of times he's referred to? Does Wallace get resent? Excuse me? No. Wallace loves the book, says, no, no, God, look, Darwin knows so much, I couldn't have done this.
0: I suppose I hate sort of injustice, and I feel that at the moment the history of biology has a very Darwinocentric view. People like Wallace actually made massive contributions, and they deserve to be remembered as well.
1: It's the greatness of the idea that they had, which should give him prominence, which is this idea that everyone's been seeking forever, where we come from and how we relate to the rest of the natural world.

0: rape culture. It's a term that describes an environment where rape is pervasive,
1: normalized,
2: and accepted as inevitable.
3: Rape culture does not necessarily mean that society or individual people promote sexual violence in an outward, active manner.
4: Rather, rape culture is largely perpetuated via unexamined and false beliefs.
5: Some examples of rape culture include myths about sexual violence,
6: victim blaming,
1: language that trivializes rape,
2: jokes,
7: sexual objectification in ads,
8: images that glamorize sexual violence,
9: song lyrics that send confusing and harmful messages about consent, and much more.
0: Rape culture teaches people not to get raped.
2: We should be teaching people not to rape.
0: Rape culture normalizes sexual violence, and as a result, a victim survivor may not understand what happened to them as rape.
10: They may think they are overreacting
0: and decide not to talk to someone, get help, or report the violence.
1: Even if they do recognize what happened to be sexual violence, rape culture can cause them to blame themselves.
3: Feel guilty and/or ashamed and feel afraid that they will not be believed,
4: including by professionals and authorities.
7: How can we challenge rape culture?
0: We can start by believing survivors.
8: We can also examine our own internalized beliefs and prejudices about gender roles, sexuality, and sexual violence.
0: We can think about and question sexist and otherwise oppressive messages we encounter in pop culture and media.
5: We can challenge others if we hear them repeating rape myths or making victim-blaming statements or rape jokes.
7: Everyone deserves to live safely.
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Every second of your life, you are under attack. Billions of bacteria, viruses, and fungi are trying to make you their home. So our bodies have developed a super complex little army with guards, soldiers, intelligence, weapons factories, and communicators to protect you from, well, dying. For this video, let's assume the immune system has 12 different jobs. For example, kill enemies, communicate, etc. And it has 21 different cells and 2 protein forces. These cells have up to 4 different jobs. Let's assign them. Here are the interactions. Now, let's make this understandable. First of all, let's add colors to the jobs. Now, let's illustrate the cells. The central color represents the main job of the cell, while the surrounding ones represent secondary duties. Now, the immune system looks like this. Now, the interactions. Isn't this complexity just awesome? For this video, we will only talk about these cells and ignore the rest. So, what happens in the case of an infection? It's a beautiful day when suddenly a wild rusty nail appears and you cut yourself. The first barrier of the immune system is breached, your skin. Nearby bacteria seize on the opportunity and enter your wound. They start using up the body's resources and double their numbers about every 20 minutes. At first, they fly under the radar, but when a certain bacteria population is reached, they change their behavior and start to damage the body by changing the environment around them. The immune system has to stop them as fast as possible. First of all, your guard cells, known as macrophages, intervene. They are huge cells that guard every border region of the body. Most of the time, they alone can suffocate an attack because they can devour up to 100 intruders each. They swallow the intruder whole and trap it inside a membrane. Then the enemy gets broken down by enzymes and is killed. On top of that, they cause inflammation by ordering the blood vessels to release water into the battlefield, so fighting becomes easier. You notice this as a very mild swelling. When the macrophages fight for too long, they call in heavy backup by releasing messenger proteins that communicate location and urgency. Neutrophiles leave their patrol routes in the blood and move to the battlefield. The neutrophiles fight so furiously that they kill healthy cells in the process. On top of that, they generate barriers that trap and kill the bacteria. They are indeed so deadly that they evolved to commit suicide after 5 days to prevent them from causing too much damage. If this is not enough to stop the invasion, the brain of the immune system kicks in. The dendritic cell gets active. It reacts to the signals of the soldiers and starts collecting samples from the enemies. They rip them into pieces and present the parts on their outer layer. Now, the dendritic cell makes a crucial decision. Should they call for antivirus forces that eradicate infected body cells or an army of bacteria killers? In this case, antibacteria forces are necessary. It then travels to the closest lymph node in about a day. Here, billions of helper and killer T cells are waiting to be activated. When T cells are born, they go through a difficult and complicated training process, and only a quarter survives. The surviving cells are equipped with a specific setup. And the dendritic cell is on its way looking for a helper T cell with a setup that's just right. It's looking for a helper T cell that can bind to the parts of the intruders which the dendritic cell has presented on its membrane. When it finally finds one, a chain reaction takes place. The helper T cell is activated. It quickly duplicates thousands of times. Some become memory T cells that stay in the lymph node and will make you practically immune against this enemy. Some travel to the field of battle to help out. And the third group goes on to travel to the center of the lymph node to activate a very powerful weapons factory. Like the T cells, they're born with a specific setup. And when a B cell and a T cell with the same setup meet, hell breaks loose. The B cell duplicates rapidly and starts producing millions of little weapons. They work so hard that they would literally die from exhaustion very fast. Here, helper T cells play another important role. They stimulate the hard-working factories and tell them, "Don't die yet, we still need you. Keep going." This also ensures that the factories die if the infection is over, so the body doesn't waste energy or hurt itself. But what is produced by the B cells? You've heard of them, of course. Antibodies. Little proteins that are engineered to bind to the surface of the specific intruder. There are even different kinds of antibodies that have slightly different jobs. The helper T cells tell the plasma cells which type is needed the most in this particular invasion. Millions of them flood the blood and saturate the body. Meanwhile, at the site of infection, the situation is getting dire.
the intruders have multiplied in number and start hurting the body. Guard and attack cells fight hard, but also die in the process. Helper T cells support them by ordering them to be more aggressive and to stay alive longer. But without help, they can't overwhelm the bacteria. But now the second line of defense arrives. Billions of antibodies flood the battlefield and disable lots of the intruders, rendering them helpless or killing them in the process. They also stun the bacteria and make them an easy target. Their back is built to connect to killer cells, so they can connect and kill the enemy more easily. Macrophages are especially good at gnoming up the bacteria which antibodies have attached to. Now, the balance shifts. In a team effort, the infection is wiped out. At this point, millions of body cells have already died. No big deal, the losses are quickly replenished. Most immune cells are now useless, and without the constant signals, they commit suicide, so as not to waste any resources. But some stay behind, the memory cells. If this enemy is encountered ever again in the future, they will be ready for it and probably kill it before you even notice. This was a very, very simplified explanation of parts of the immune system at work. Can you imagine how complex this system is? Even at this level, when we ignore so many players and all the chemistry. Life is awfully complicated, but if we take the time to understand it, we always encounter endless wonders and great beauty.

Did you know that many families qualify for free or low-cost child care through the federal Head Start program? 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That's itavschools.org.

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0: children, this is a song about jobs. I'd like for you to think about people that have jobs that you know, but we're going to mention a few jobs. I would like for you to join in, and then I will tell you the type of job it is, and I'll say that by myself, and then there will be a part where it says all day long, and you join in on that. Let me just start it. I got a job as an engineer. I got a job as an engineer. I got a job as an engineer. I build bridges all day long. I got a job as a butler.
1: I got a job as a butler.
0: I got a job as a butler. I'm polite all day long. I got a job as a plumber.
1: I got a job as a plumber.
0: I got a job as a plumber. I fix pipes all day long. I got a job as a nurse.
1: I got a job as a nurse.
0: I got a job as a nurse. I help patients all day long. I got a job as a baker.
1: I got a

I make bread all day long. I got a job as a teacher. I got a job as a teacher. I got a job as a teacher. My students learn all day long.

0: help children.
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supremacy, fought between the powers of technology and magic. The world blew up in 1,000 atomic fireballs. The first blast was set off by 5 terrorists. It took 2 million years for some of the radioactive clouds to allow some sun in. By then, only a handful of humans survived. The rest of humanity had changed into hideous mutants. These mutant species floundered in the bad areas, radioactive lands that never allowed them to become human again, and made each birth a new disaster. Then, in the good lands, they came back, arising from their long sleep. Fairies, elves, dwarves, the true ancestors of man. They lived happily in the good areas. It was a big day in Montagar. Delia, queen of the fairies, was presiding over the Feast of Plenty, celebrating 3,000 years of peace. In the midst of the celebration, Delia felt a pull from the skies. She looked up and saw dark clouds forming on the horizon in every direction. She fell into a trance and left the party, heading for her home on a high hill. At first, the fairies were puzzled, but then they too felt a force drawing them to follow. Delia was alone inside. The storm grew until it was a raging cyclone hovering over the dwelling. One of the older fairies ventured inside the house. There lay Delia on her bed, holding a pair of twins in her arms. The older fairy instantly knew that these were not ordinary twins, but magical wizards. The baby wizards were polarized like magnets, one attracting with a magnetic draw, the other repelling and impossible to get near. Avatar, the kind and good wizard, spent much of his boyhood entertaining his mother with beautiful visions. Black Wolf, the mutant wizard, would never visit his mother and spent his time torturing small animals. More years passed, and Delia continued to slip. Finally, all life drained out of her, and Avatar held her hand, trying desperately to use his magic to restore her. He cradled her in his arms and wept. When Black Wolf found that his mother had died, he was excited, for now he felt he would take over her leadership and rule the land. When Avatar confronted Black Wolf, he was enraged. They began a furious battle, each using his magic. They continued until they had nearly destroyed each other. But Avatar's magic was stronger because he had the emotional loss of his mother that drove him on. Black Wolf was defeated. The day will come, my brother, when I will return and make this a planet where mutants rule.

Trump issued two presidential actions furthering his deregulatory agenda and efforts to exert control over independent agencies such as the Federal Communications Commission, FCC. Trump issued a memorandum requiring federal agencies to quickly repeal regulations inconsistent with recent Supreme Court decisions, such as its decision overturning the Chevron Doctrine, which had required courts to defer to expert regulatory agencies like the FCC when interpreting ambiguous statutes or that are otherwise unlawful. The memorandum directs agencies to do so immediately without using the typical process of first requiring notice to and comment from the public. Trump issued an executive order directing agencies to identify anti-competitive regulations creating monopolies or setting barriers to the entry of new competitors and provide a list of the regulations that should be repealed or modified to the FTC chairman and the attorney general by June 15, 2025. Source: Broadcast Log Blog, April 13, 2025.

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Nothing wholly about wage labor. You are renting yourself, which is not very different from being a slave, except that maybe it'll end sometime. Okay, so those are alternatives. Self-management, democratic control of institutions, whether they're communities or workplaces or any others, alliances among them, you know, federal arrangements. These are all perfectly feasible alternatives. There's no economic or political theory that tells us there's anything wrong with them. They conflict with the structure of existing power systems. And therefore, the educational and cultural system tries to drive them out of your minds and make them seem, you know, insane or crazy or unthinkable. But there's nothing unthinkable about them. And you can move towards realizing them. In fact, even in the United States, where you get no major discussion of these things, there are probably thousands of self-managed enterprises, not huge ones, but lots of them, and they're growing. And they could, as I mentioned, they could reach the scale of, say, producing the green technology, high-speed rail and so on, that the country badly needs. It's not a law of nature that we have to import solar technology from China, you know, a poor developing country, or that we have to get high-speed rail facilities from Spain. Those aren't laws of nature. Those are political decisions, social, economic, and political decisions. They can be made differently. If they're made differently enough, we'll be moving towards a you know, kind of an anarchist type society.

Did you know that many families qualify for free or low-cost childcare through the federal Head Start program? It Takes a Village Family of Schools is a community-based 501c3 and Head Start program with locations all across Chicago. Going above and beyond what others provide, It Takes a Village specializes in comprehensive goals development for children and families so that every child may reach their greatest potential. 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Visit itavschools.org for enrollment or community partnership information. That's ITAV schools.org.

things that kings and queens will never have. In fact, kings and queens can't never get. And they don't even know about it. And good times

And it's sad, you know, when you think about the value that people put on life, the values that they put on love, the emphasis that they put on heat.

Rules for receiving SNAP benefits have changed. As of February 1st, the Trump regime's One Big Beautiful Bill now requires all able-bodied adults without dependents, ages 18 to 64, to work, go to school, or volunteer for 80 hours per month to qualify for SNAP benefits or food stamps. For the first time, people up to the age of 64 are considered able-bodied. The previous upper limit was 54. Previously, parents with children under 18 were exempt from work requirements. However, this is now dropped to parents with children 14 years of age and under. Veterans and unhoused people are also subject to work requirements. WZRD is a 501c3 nonprofit organization. 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For more information on SNAP, visit chicago.gov/SNAP, call 211, or the Greater Chicago Food Depository at 773-247-FOOD. That is 773-247-3663.

0: To understand how, you first have to understand the bicycle craze of the late 1800s. By the mid-19th century, the ordinary, or penny farthing, was the most common kind of bicycle. It was named that because its vastly different wheel sizes resembled the coin currency of the day. A penny and a farthing. You got it. You may have seen examples of these in Victorian illustrations, or at your local steampunk meetup. Aside from looking completely ridiculous, these bikes were unwieldy, difficult to operate, and actually super dangerous. Because of the unstable center of gravity, hitting even the smallest bump in the road could send a rider over the front, in what was affectionately referred to as a header. They were also difficult for women to ride. It turns out it's virtually impossible to ride a penny farthing while wearing the giant hoop skirts that were in fashion at the time. Then in 1885, a man came along named John Kemp Starley, who said he felt the time had arrived for solving the problem of the cycle. He released his invention, the Rover Safety Bicycle, which was basically the first incarnation of what we now consider the modern bicycle. It had two 26-inch wheels, a diamond-shaped frame, and a rear-drive chain system. Bikes became smaller, safer, and more practical, and guess what? America f***ing loved them. Men and women alike flocked to these noiseless steeds in droves. In 1897 alone, over 2 million bicycles were sold. Even though these new modern bicycle designs were becoming enormously popular, and the drop frame construction did make it safer and easier to ride, biking in a big flowing skirt still sucked.
1: At that time, many women dressed in voluminous skirts with lots of flips underneath and ruffles, and that was not practical on a bicycle.
0: The new bicycle craze helped usher in a rational dress movement among women, which advocated moving away from uncomfortable, restrictive dresses. Bloomers, baggy undergarments that were more comfortable and practical than hoop skirts, were popular in the 1850s. With the growing popularity of bicycles, though, in the late 19th century, they came back with a vengeance and were adopted by prominent suffragettes of the time. These changes were threatening to some men, though, and many viewed women wearing pants as somehow depraved or immoral.
1: For some reason, some men were not happy with the idea of women wearing bifurcated garments.
0: Doctors also chimed in, warning about potential health risks for female cyclists like depression, heart palpitations, as well as something called bicycle face, which was said to cause women to become flushed, pale, and could result in dark shadows under their eyes. Still, none of this deterred women. In 1894, after hearing two wealthy Boston men bet $10,000 that a woman couldn't travel around the globe on a bicycle, Annie Londonderry, a 5'3", 100-pound housewife that had never ridden a bike before, took on the challenge, and with only a pearl-handled revolver and change of underwear, braved the desert, wars, and collisions with pigs on her journey around the world, which she completed in 1895. This mass adoption of bicycles significantly helped the feminist movement of the day. It changed the modes of dress and gave women increased mobility, but more importantly, it gave them a sense of autonomy. In 1890, just 5 years after the introduction of the safety bicycle, the National American Woman Suffrage Association was formed with the express purpose of lobbying state to state for women's right to vote. Two of its founders, Susan B. Anthony and Elizabeth Cady Stanton, are quoted as saying that woman is riding to suffrage on the bicycle. And that's exactly what they did in 1920.

0: 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Windows down. Playlist hitting.
1: Hey, I'm walking here.
0: This time, you see them at the crosswalk. Slow down and stop.
1: Hey, thanks.
0: Stop for pedestrians. It's not a game.

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0: you're listening to WZRD Chicago 88.3 FM, and this is Joshua. Joshua, would you like to say your name and tell me something about yourself?
1: Hi, my name is Joshua Thomas. I use he, him, his pronouns. I'm 19 years old. I'm an acting and psychology double major at Ball State. I'm also an honor student, and I have a minor in African American studies. I know that's a bit much.
0: But, honor student, awesome.
1: I just have like a lot. I typically do just to enhance my art making.
0: Uh-huh, yes, absolutely. So tell me something about your art.
1: I can say that... more recently, I found that I enjoy dramas just because I am an acting student. I haven't been like more so like in love with the musical theater aspects of the theater. Those dramas tend to be very unique in ways. I enjoy different playwrights like Sarah Kane, James Imes, Ariel Duffman, and a few other people. I tend to focus on topics that are not necessarily talked about in the contemporary American theater, just because mental health is very important. So one of my favorite playwrights, her name is Sarah Kane. She wrote a play called 448 Psychosis that has like a lot of like heavy imagery and disturbing trigger warnings in regards to mental health. But I do feel like mental health is very important for our modern day society in 2023. So a lot of my art is like social justice driven.
0: yes, of course. Yeah, what are we here for anyway but to make a difference in the world through our art?
1: Of course. I myself, this is really funny, I mentioned this to people and they're like, Josh, you're at such an amazing drama program. That I am. I can say I didn't go to a performing arts high school, unfortunately, just because it wasn't offered in my area, but I did take the best advantages I could have done. I went to a selective

0: very important, just because in the future I'm really interested in drama therapy, probably being a professor and performing. So all of that together just works together to create a what I want to
1: do. A professor in performance.
0: And drama therapist. So.
1: Yeah, drama therapist. Lovely. It's so important. Definitely. So that way you're really making a difference in the world through your art.
0: Some psychophysical acting.
1: Yes, yes.
0: Wachowski to mention, or Stephen Wong or someone.
1: Yeah, so you actually do acting too.
0: Definitely.
1: You've been working with the Goodman, I understand.
0: Definitely. There's a multi-generational program called Intergens, where basically there's a 7-week workshop program that produces accumulates in the final performance through Devise Theater. Is where I like first learned about devising topics alongside with some stuff I did at Chicago Shakes for the Chicago Shakespeare Slam. But I fell in love with Devise Theater, and I'm just like, oh my gosh, like, although I don't have a drama teacher at the time that I did advocate for, and I got it towards my junior year of high school or whatever, she helped me with my college auditions. I was really able to dissect what theater was and what parts I wanted to take part in and what I enjoyed as an artist. So like now, since I am like exploring more contemporary playwrights and performing more plays and not having to worry about all the dramaturgical aspects that come with the play and just simply existing, turning on my actor brain and performing, it's very interesting to see how I've been in the past, like doing everything through devising efforts and running a drama club and then just simply acting. I honestly feel like it's helped my acting a ton, just because I know some of my peers, like I see even outside of my programs, like when I do workshops and everything, a lot of people are like still learning how to do table work and learning how to do character analysis. And it's like I almost had a leg up just because through the International Baccalaureate program and running the drama club and doing community theater, I like honestly got that from just doing that. So it's been really fun to just really focus on my acting and really try to like improve my acting. And currently I'm working on a project at Goodman Theater called Home and Homeland. It's a devised theater project. Basically it's inspired by The Sweetest Season. I believe it was around the 225th season of Goodman's Sweetest Season, if I'm not mistaken. And basically the American theater has not been as accepting to all identities, cultures, and communities in regards to the Native Americans. And so we basically took that idea and devised some theater around it. So it's a really cool performance. Yes. There's a lot of fun stuff going on.
1: Yes.
0: I'm very excited for it. I open inside of the scene. A lot of like confessional poetry is going on, readers theater almost with different tableaus, and physical mm-hmm. theater is really exciting. So I'm really excited for it.
1: Nice, good. So that's coming out soon. Mm-hmm. And then you're going back to school in the fall.
0: I am. I'm actually understudying three people in Little Women.
1: What?
0: Robert March, John Brooks, and Mr. Lawrence.
1: Holy cannoli.
0: It's that's been really fun. Plate. Definitely. The lines haven't necessarily been on the heavier side, but the character analysis, although Robert March, because we're doing an adaptation by Kate Hamill, the play version, doesn't have any lines, I also have to like do like a ton of character work to understand like what is Robert March experiencing in this time period. Although he doesn't have any lines, we see him come back. How is that given to our audience? How do you embody that? I know one of my voice and movement teachers, she really worked with us doing plastique in it. So basically, Stephen Wong was inspired by Grotowski, and he like wrote a really big book, and we like studied it, and we put together like these different physical scores of different monologues that we had, and we dropped those physical scores and performed it to see what imagery that brought forth so we can embody it as we're performing it. And it's something I've taken weight to with my Goodman performances, like I'm plastique in my opening scene and dropping it and then simply embodying those images. So like a lot of things are crossing over and playing back and forth, but it's honestly just making me a stronger artist, and I'm just excited to see where this journey is going to take me, honestly.
1: Yes, absolutely a stronger artist. I see you growing so much we started working together 3 years ago.
0: 3 years ago already. Yeah. Oh my gosh. That's
1: yeah,
0: time goes by fast.
1: And I see so much growth, and now you're a college student. What? Where does the time go? It's so exciting. Yeah, so you're at Ball State University. Is that where Little Women is being produced?
0: Being produced. It runs, I want to say, don't quote me on this, the end of September to the early of October, somewhere around that time.
1: Uh-huh.
0: Yeah, it runs for about a week. There's some really, really amazing and talented Ball State students performing inside of it, so please check it out if you can. And who knows, I am understudy, but something might happen.
1: Oh,
0: or I might go on.
1: Things happen.
0: Who knows?
1: It happens in life.
0: It might just be simply someone probably having to accept a scholarship or something. Or
1: sure.
0: Simply like probably going to audition, and it's like, hey, Josh, you're up. So who knows? You might see me perform.

0: That'd be great. I'd love to see you perform. And so, yeah, and you know, the thing is, having that willingness to take on whatever role comes your way and just do your best is such an important quality in theater and in life.
1: Definitely.
0: No matter what you do, you just keep putting your one foot in front of the other one, keep your chin up, and don't let anything get you down.
1: Definitely.
0: Right? And yeah, like being understudy for three people, that's a lot of responsibility.
1: Definitely. Alongside with that, also with being a double major, at times I'm like, what am I doing? But with my studies, they kind of correlate. So of course, acting and psychology go hand in hand, but I do kind of have like a unique minor in African American studies. It's almost like a quote unquote English degree, but it's not necessarily us just studying literature. We're studying different people from African American culture, just because I do have a strong interest in learning about literature and how to write and decipher text. So what I created at Ball State is basically like me getting like a really comprehensive education that will prepare me for my future fields. I am looking into graduate schools, graduate programs, MFA acting programs, along with possibly taking psych as well. But I'm just really in love with all the overlap I can have and very few summer classes. And I did come in with a few credits to Ball State, so that did help.
0: Oh, nice. Good. An honor student.
1: I'm really in love with my education right now. I'm not a math student, so don't expect me to do any math. But anything that's dealing with like philosophy, psychology, literature, especially acting, theater arts, like I'm just loving it. I'm also able to audit a Chinese course. I've been taking it since about third grade.
0: So, Chinese, brilliant. It's awesome.
1: By UUN. So like it's really fun to like really get a comprehensive education there. And I like really think like, well, when I'm 30, I'll have like a master's degree in acting and my undergraduate degrees, and like I'm actually going to be doing this professionally, and who knows, I might go overseas one day and like do a workshop in China or something. So
0: That'll be pretty fun. Yes, I have a friend who's teaching internationally as an artist, improv, you know.
1: Sounds
0: so
1: cool.
0: Yeah, he was here working with Catherine Evans' group at the Goodman Theater.
1: Okay.
0: So I want to thank you so much for joining us today and talking to us about your life and your career and your aspirations.
1: Definitely.
0: I really want to be the wind beneath your wings and appreciate the time you spent with us here at WZRD.
1: Thank you all so much for allowing me to tune in. I wish you all the best.
0: Thank you. Thank you so much, Joshua. Joshua Thomas.

just around the corner. Do I need a seatbelt? Well, most crashes do happen close to home, and it just takes 2 seconds. Why risk it? Seatbelts save lives. Buckle up every trip, every time. It's not a game.

See, when we try to control the mind, a lot of yoga teachers try to get you to control your own mind, mainly to prove to you that you can't do it. There's nothing, you know, a fool who persists in his folly will become wise. So what they do is they speed up the folly. And so you get concentrating. And you can have a certain amount of superficial and initial success by a process commonly called self-hypnosis. And you can think you're making progress. And a good teacher will let you go along that way for a while until he really throws you with one. Why are you concentrating? See, Buddhism works this way. Buddha said, if you suffer because you desire, and your desires are either unattainable or always being disappointed or something. So cut out desire. So those disciples went away and they stamped on desire, jumped on desire, cut the throat of desire, and threw out desire. But then they came back and Buddha said, but you are still desiring not to desire. They wondered how to get rid of that. But you see, it works like this. All spiritual discipline works this way. I'll show you. It's done in the form of a child's game. You know, there's the church and there's the steeple. Open the door and there are the people. And here's the parson going upstairs, and there he is saying his prayers. Catch him. Catch him. Catch him. Catch him. Catch him. You never can. Because the would-be catchee is the catcher. So then,

feelings, which was that chronic muscular strain, as just one of the feelings. What you took to be the experiencer of experience is just part of the experience. So there isn't any thinker of thoughts, feeler of feelings. We get into that bind because we have a grammatical rule that verbs have to have subjects. And the funny thing about that is that verbs are processes and subjects are nouns, which are supposed to be things. How does a noun start a verb? How does a thing put a process into action? Obviously it can't. But we always insist that there is this subject called the knower. And without a knower, there can't be knowing. Well, that's just a grammatical rule. It isn't a rule of nature. In nature, there's just knowing, like you're feeling it. And I have to say you are feeling it, as if you were somehow different from the feeling. When I say I am feeling, what I mean is there is feeling here. When I say you are feeling, I mean there is feeling there. I have to say even there is feeling. What a cumbersome language we have. Chinese is easier. You don't have to put all that in. You can say things twice as fast in Chinese as you can in any other language. Well, anyway, when you come to see that you can do nothing, that the play of thought, of feeling, etc., just goes on by itself as a happening, then you are in a state which we will call meditation. And slowly, without being pushed, your thoughts will come to silence. That is to say, all the verbal symbolic chatter going on in the skull. Don't try and get rid of it, because that will again produce the illusion that there's a controller. Just, it goes on, and finally it gets tired of itself and bored and stops. And so then there's a silence. And this is a deeper level of meditation. And in that silence, you suddenly begin to see the world as it is. And you don't see any past. And you don't see any future. You don't see any difference between yourself and the rest of it. That's just an idea. You can't put your hand on the difference between myself and you. You know, you can't blow it, you can't bounce it, you can't pull it. It's just an idea. You can't find any material body, because material body is an idea. So is spiritual body. This is somebody's philosophical notions. See, reality isn't material. That's an idea. Reality isn't spiritual. That's an idea. Reality is... So, we find, if I've got to put it back into words, that we live in an eternal now. You've got all the time in the world, because you've got all the time there is, which is now. And you are this universe. And you feel the strange feeling when ideas don't define the differences. You feel that other people's doings are your doings. And that makes it very difficult to blame other people. If you're not sophisticated theologically, you may, of course, run screaming in the streets and say that you're God. In a way, that's what happened to Jesus, because he wasn't sophisticated theologically. He only had Old Testament biblical theology behind him. If he'd had Hindu theology, he could have put it more subtly. But it was only that rather primitive theology of the Old Testament. And that was the conception of God as a monarchical boss. Thanks. And you can't go around and say, I'm the boss's son. If you're going to say, I'm God, you must allow it for everyone else too. But this was a heretical idea from the point of view of Hebrew theology. And so what they did with Jesus was they pedestalized him. That means kicked him upstairs so that he wouldn't be able to influence anyone else.

0: and only you may be God. And that stopped the gospel cold right at the beginning. It couldn't spread. Well, anyway, this is therefore to say that the transformation of human consciousness through meditation is frustrated. So long as we think of it in terms of something that I myself can bring about by some kind of wangle, by some sort of gimmick. Because, you see, that leads to endless games of spiritual one-upmanship and of guru competitions. Of my guru is more effective than your guru. My yoga's faster than your yoga. I'm more aware of myself than you are. I'm humbler than you are. I'm sorrier for my sins than you are. I love you more than you love me. This interminable goings on about which people fight and wonder whether they are a little bit more evolved than somebody else and so on. All that can just fall away. And then we get this strange feeling that we have never had, you see, in our lives, except occasionally by accident. Some people get a glimpse that we are no longer this poor little stranger and afraid in a world it never made. But that you are this universe, and you are creating it at every moment. Because, you see, it starts now. It didn't begin in the past. There was no past. See, if the universe began in the past, when that happened, it was now. See? Well, it's still now. And the universe is still beginning now, and it's trailing off like the wake of a ship from now. In the wake of the ship fades out, so does the past. You can look back there to explain things, but the explanation disappears. You'll never find it there. Things are not explained by the past. They're explained by what happens now. That creates the past. And it begins here. That's the birth of responsibility. Because otherwise, you can always look over your shoulder and say, well, I'm the way I am because my mother dropped me. And she dropped me because she was neurotic, because her mother dropped her. And away we go back to Adam and Eve, or to a disappearing monkey or something. We never get at it. But in this way, you're faced with it. You're doing all this. And that's an extraordinary shock. So, cheer up. You can't blame anyone else for the kind of world you're in. And that helps a great deal. Because most of the good things we are trying to do are based on blaming somebody else and to improve them. Kindly let me help you or you'll drown, said the monkey, putting the fish safely up a tree. If therefore we would stop blaming others, it would be very difficult to go about a war with a straight face. And if you know, you see, that I, in the sense of the person, the front, the ego, it really doesn't exist, then it won't go to your head too badly if you wake up and discover that you're God.
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